0: from WHYY in Philadelphia. This is Fresh Air Weekend. I'm Tanya Mosley in Los Angeles. That's today's guest, Rhiannon Giddens, playing the opening banjo riff on Beyoncé's hit Texas Hold'em. Giddens doesn't usually play pop music. She comes from the black string band tradition, is the artistic director of the Silk Road Ensemble, and studied opera in college.
1: It's not a usual path from opera to the banjo.
2: There's nothing about you that is usual,
1: as far as
2: I can tell.
0: Also, Rolling Stone investigative reporter Cheyenne Roundtree talks about her new book, Bad Boy for Life, which tells the story of Sean Combs across the names he gave himself, Puffy, Puff Daddy, P. Diddy, and Love. Plus, Justin Chang reviews the new film, Your Mother, Your Mother, Your Mother, starring Mahershala Ali. First, the news.
3: Live from NPR News in Washington, I'm Linda Kenyon. President Trump says he's rejecting an Iranian plan to reopen the Strait of Hormuz. NPR's Eva Bukach reports.
4: Trump told reporters Saturday that the deal, quote, would not be acceptable. Iran made the proposal, which also called for resuming negotiations between the U.S. and Iran at the United Nations General Assembly meetings. Iran's Foreign Minister Abbas Araghchi told reporters Friday that it was a, quote, concrete seven-day plan to reopen the strait. He said the strait would be opened on the sixth day, with negotiations on Iran's nuclear program starting the day after. The proposal is similar to a memorandum of understanding the U.S. and Iran agreed to in June. That deal collapsed shortly after due to disputes over the memo's vague wording, including language related to who would control the strait. The U.S. and Iran resumed strikes soon after. Eva Pukach, NPR News.
3: The standoff between the White House and the press continues, as CNN was blocked from accompanying President Trump aboard Air Force One on his trip to Tennessee today. NPR's David Folkenflik explains the pool responsibilities.
5: CNN's crew was serving as the video pool. What happens is five big television networks share the cost and logistical burden of providing complete coverage of what the president's doing in all sort of public elements of his life so that you don't have 300 news organizations having to pay for that and do it. They're being denied the White House pool, which means this is sort of exploded the ability for that shared video to occur.
3: Last weekend, the president banned CNN, MS Now, and Politico from entering the White House. A federal judge ordered their credentials to be restored for now. Those news organizations have filed a lawsuit against the administration, citing the First and Fifth Amendments. A powerful nor'easter is slamming the Northeast, prompting states to declare emergencies in parts of New York and New Jersey, where flooding is already taking its toll. Steve Kastenbaum reports.
6: With wind gusts between 40 and 60 miles per hour, New York Governor Kathy Hochul said the impact of the storm would be felt most along the coast.
7: Lots of coastal flooding, perhaps even some erosion that could lead to downed trees, and that means downed power lines.
6: A foot or two of water covered low-lying coastal areas of New York during high tide. The storm was pushing water up into several New Jersey shore towns. Streets in Surf City looked more like canals. In Delaware, the storm surge pushed an ocean buoy up into Rehoboth Beach. The effects of this nor'easter are expected to last until Monday. For NPR News, I'm Steve Kastenbaum in New York.
3: More than 31 million people are under coastal flood warnings and advisories from the Carolinas to New England. More than 100,000 customers have been reported without power. You're listening to NPR. It's that time of year for students and families hoping to get federal help paying for college to fill out a form known as the FAFSA. NPR's Corey Turner reports.
8: It stands for the Free Application for Federal Student Aid, and it's the gateway not just to federal loans and grants, but also to a lot of state and even school-based financial aid. It is supposed to open on October 1st, but for the second year in a row, the Trump administration has posted the form ahead of schedule. In 2020, Congress moved to simplify the FAFSA, and in 2023, the Biden administration failed to release the new and approved form on time, falling months behind schedule and sending families and schools into a panic. The Trump administration has made a few changes to this year's form, including making it shareable between family members by text and getting rid of confusing jargon. Corey Turner, NPR News.
3: A nor'easter bringing strong winds and heavy rain to New England forced the cancellation of Ed Sheeran's concerts in Foxborough, Massachusetts. The concerts have been scheduled for yesterday and today. CBGB Fest, which included headliners Morrissey and Patti Smith, also canceled yesterday due to the storm. Sheeran's tour has been disrupted over the past 2 weeks after his warm-up act, Macklemore, was removed from the performance due to his pro-Palestinian comments. Other opening acts then withdrew as well. When Sheeran returned to the stage, he made a few brief comments at the start. He was joined by other musicians later during his first show back. I'm Linda Kenyon, NPR News in Washington.
9: 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Other contributors include the estate of Joan B. Kroc, whose bequest serves as an enduring investment in the future of public radio and seeks to help NPR produce programming that meets the highest standards of public service in journalism and cultural expression.
10: 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I'm Tanya Mosley. Terry has our first interview.
2: There are many ways you may know my guest, singer, banjo player, fiddler, and songwriter Rhiannon Giddens. Early in her career, she co-founded the Carolina Chocolate Drops, which played music from the black string band tradition dating back to slave times. She since recorded several solo albums. On one of them, she recorded and wrote several songs based on slave narratives, and one song based on an ad from a slaveholder looking to sell a young enslaved woman, offering the buyer the option of buying the woman's 9-month-old baby. Giddens studied opera singing in college and won a Pulitzer Prize for co-writing the opera Omar about a Muslim scholar from Senegal who was sold into slavery in the U.S. She also was awarded a MacArthur Fellowship, popularly known as the Genius Grant. She's now the artistic director of the Silk Road Ensemble, which was founded by cellist Yo-Yo Ma and is dedicated to playing with musicians from around the world, drawing on their musical traditions. If all that isn't enough to spark your interest, it's time to bring in the name Beyoncé. It's Giddens playing banjo on Texas Hold'em, the hit track on Beyoncé's country music album, Cowboy Carter. We'll talk about that a little later. Rhiannon Giddens has a new album called Hope is the Thing with Feathers. The title track is the title of an Emily Dickinson poem that Giddens has set to music. She's brought her banjo and fiddle and will play and sing a little later in the show. Let's start with a track from the new album. This is Step Away Blues, which she co-wrote.

0: Rhiannon Giddens, welcome back to Fresh Air.
1: Thanks. Thanks for having me.
0: Such a pleasure to have you back. Step Away Blues, which you co-wrote, you write in the liner notes that you think it definitely feels like a song for your crone ears. And crone is in a kind of archaic word for people who don't know the definition. It's basically a condescending and contemptful word for an old woman who typically is ugly if the word crone is used. So when you say your crone years, what do you mean and why is that a song for your crone years?
1: You know, there's words that have dictionary definitions. There's words that have connotations that were generations ago. And then there's words that are being reclaimed. And I feel like crone is one of those words because women who have gone through menopause tend to disappear in societies, including ours. And I think we are all looking for ways to reclaim that time because it actually is a time of great power, which is why, of course, it's been under attack for all of patriarchal history, you know? So for me, that's the way I use crone is actually in more of a reclamatory, is that a word? A reclamation sense of, you know, it just means I'm in this period of my life. And so that's kind of the spirit of me using that word is not in a denigration to myself, but more of a reclamation kind of spirit, if that makes sense.
0: So in what way is that song a defining song for your crone years?
1: Well, I'm entering in that time. I'm 49 years old, you know, and so I'm just kind of entering in this space of this chapter where I just don't care anymore. You know what I mean? Like, I just want to say what I have to say and, you know, it will be taken the way it's taken. I mean, obviously within reason, but I need to step into that a little bit because I've spent a lot of my career sort of, you know, being the peacemaker, being the mediator, sort of trying to represent things in a way that's not too offensive, but that, you know, really sits in an emotionally hard space. And that's a very difficult thing to carry. And I've been carrying it for a long time. And I definitely am feeling like I need to let some of that go. And, you know, if I come out with something a little stronger, if not now, then when, you know, so that's I'm feeling that coming on. And that song kind of represents that for me.
0: So in Step Away Blues, part of the lyric is, I'm tired of taking off my skin so you can see my heart.
1: Yeah.
0: Where were you in your life when you wrote that you thought about that line?
1: It's been challenging. The work that I do, you know, I'm really lucky to get to do what I do, and I feel really so blessed, right? So let's get that out of the way. Like, I have privilege, I have a great team, everything. However, the work that I do is very culturally difficult because what I'm doing is, in a large part, I'm talking about very difficult things in our history to mostly white audiences, you know? So every night I'm sort of just bearing everything, you know, so that people can have an emotional connection to some really, really difficult history. I shouldn't have to do that, you know? And so I'm happy to do it, but it wears on you. It wears on you. And the years pass and you continue to perform blackness for people in a way that is palatable, right? In a way that keeps everybody there and not walking out the door. And that is only something I can do for so long. You know, and so it kind of combines with this age thing where I'm kind of hitting this time where I'm like, do I want to keep doing this? I don't know. So part of the ability of engaging in art, making songs, making visual art, whatever you're doing, dancing, is a way to get out some of the emotions that you're feeling about things in a way that maybe other people can draw strength from.
0: Well, you're in an interesting spot because, like, you represent, just as a person, a lot of different traditions mixed into one human being. So it just seems to parallel, you know, the music that you play and the traditions that you draw on. But drawing on so many black traditions as part of your music, you've felt uncomfortable performing mostly for white audiences and frustrated that black audiences often don't seem interested in the music and assume that it's not really black. And you've said that the first times you felt really accepted by black audiences was when you performed at Sing Sing Prison in New York and when you were on Beyoncé's country album, Cowboy Carter. So can we talk about Sing Sing for a moment?
2: Yeah, and I, just to be really specific, that's just the blackest audience I'd ever had. You know, it was the audience, the fullest of black people, which, of course, is, like, so overwhelming. You know, all of the layers that that represents, you know, that I'm in a prison and then, you know, looking at the carceral system is so messed up and is so overrepresented by black and brown people. And all, I mean, that's a whole history, right? But then the cultural response that I got in the, on that night, I had never really gotten before because I'd never had a majority black audience, you know. And so it's just so many layers. I've had black people at my shows always, and there's all I always know all of them. I see them all. I kind of count them. You know what I mean? And like I've said many times, like I love my audiences no matter what. Like my thing has been I wanted the black. See, it's like there's, it's so complicated because it's like there's black people who know my work, right? So when you're talking about black mainstream media, like, okay, is that really, how much do I need to worry about that? So I've kind of like struggled with that. And that's why the doing the Beyoncé song, doing Sinners, like being a consultant on Sinners and having a song on that soundtrack, those are mainstream things, you know, that were then also connected to, you know, like in Sinners and the Beyoncé song, black culture in a way that I couldn't cross into just doing my folk circuit and doing what I do. So those things were really strategically, like, I was like, I just want anybody who's in the mainstream black community who may not, you know, come over to the banjo and the fiddle world because of the story that's told around it, because of the assumption that it is white music. I wanted it to be there so that it's another way in. I just want people within the black community to know this is also an option for you. And you can do it in a way that doesn't feel like you're asking permission. Like, I had to go through that. But there's so many people in the black community who are starting to realize this is something that is for them as well. And it's part of their history. And they're picking up, you know, gourd banjos and fretless banjos. And it's small, but it's growing. So that's really wonderful. And, like, that's why I do those things. They're very difficult to do. Like, existing, dealing with anything in the pop world is hard, you know, because I'm a folky to the bone.
0: Since I brought up Beyoncé and Texas Hold'em, did she tell you what she wanted you to play? Did she have something in mind? Or did she just say, like, do what you think is best that makes sense for the song? Because you open the recording. You're the first thing we hear.
2: I wrote that lick, and I wrote the viola that's also on there. So that is something that I came up with.
0: So let's hear a little bit of it. This is Texas Hold'em with Rhiannon Giddens on banjo and viola, if we get that far into the recording.

0: So that was Rhiannon Giddens on banjo on Beyoncé's Texas Hold'em from her country album Cowboy Carter. I love that track. And I think it sounds great with you on it. So, like, how did that change your life, if at all? Because you're not used to being part of, like, the mass media mainstream. I mean, when that album came out, everybody was talking about it. So did that, like, change your life in any way or change your perception of what it's like to be in the center of, like, the pop music world and the black pop music world?
1: It didn't change my life because I wasn't in the center of it. You know, my sound, that sound was, and
0: right.
1: That was wonderful for me. It's all I ever wanted. I didn't want any more than that. It was there to be discovered. It's there to be discovered. I watched all the line dances to it on Instagram and TikTok. And I was just like, that was really exciting for me. And that's all I wanted from it. I continued to do the work that I've always done. I did a lot of free emotional labor during that time, advocating for anyone's right to this music from the black community because of the history of it. And I have receipts. So I wrote, you know, opinion articles for The Guardian, and I did interviews, and I was constantly asked about this. And to my ability, you know, given legalities, what I did is I used it as an opportunity to advocate for the true history, the true cross-cultural history of country. And that's what I always try to do. Anything that I do, it is for that purpose. It is for the mission of uplifting voices that have not been previously really uplifted, and to try to burst the mythology that has been set up around this music, which is, you know, white supremacist and nationalistic, you know. And it's very clear that these narratives are there to do damage. So I'm always trying to correct that. I'm not interested in it for my own, you know, my own gain. Not interested. I really am there to tell the story. And that's what I did over and over and over again when Cowboy Carter came out. So it gave me that opportunity to have that platform. Myself, I gained a few more followers or whatever, and also cachet. I got cachet in the black community for that. That to me was priceless. Like, if I talk to a black person and I'm like, and they're like, what do you do? And I'm like, you know, I play the banjo. And they're like, huh? And I'm like, Texas Hold'em, you know, that was me. And then they go, oh, you know what I mean? And that's like, that's amazing. So as a black banjo player who has, you know, been trying to advocate within our own culture for this, that was a huge, that's a huge card for me to be able to play.
0: And it gave you a chance to tell more people that the banjo has African origins, and that, you know, it's not a white mountain instrument. It comes from black tradition, and then white people picked it up too. But that's how music is. It travels through all these different cultures and circles, and things mix, and it just keeps growing.
1: That's exactly it. And the thing is, the banjo is all of those things also. It is, and also, because other marginalized groups, you know, when you think about people who settled in the Appalachian Mountains, they were poor, you know what I mean? And they were under attack by the, you know, by people who wanted the resources of the mountains. And they adopt this instrument so thoroughly that it becomes their own as well. So everybody played the banjo. You know, it starts as an African diasporic instrument invented in the Caribbean under duress in a time of unimaginable, like slavery in the Caribbean. We think slavery is bad. Whatever we think is worse when it comes to the Caribbean, right? And it's a crucible where a lot of actually what we think of as American creolization happens in the Caribbean first, and it comes up with enslaved people who are brought from there. So the banjo is coming up as a part of that, and it becomes the fabric, part of the fabric of the new emergent American culture.
2: 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Her new solo album is called Hope is the Thing with Feathers. 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I'm Tanya Mosley, and this is Fresh Air Weekend.
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2: This is Fresh Air Weekend. I'm Tanya Mosley. Let's get back to Terry's interview with Rhiannon Giddens. Her new solo album is called Hope is the Thing with Feathers. She's also the artistic director of the Silk Road Ensemble and started her career playing music from the Black American string band tradition dating back to enslavement with the Carolina Chocolate Drops, which she co-founded.
0: You decided to go to Oberlin College and study opera singing there, which
1: yes.
0: You never really pursued because you found the Black string band tradition.
1: Yeah, it's not a usual path from opera to the banjo.
0: There's nothing about you that is usual.
1: That's true.
0: as far as I can tell.
1: Yeah.
0: Okay, so you don't sing opera, but you do the Black string band tradition. And since you have the fiddle with you, can you talk about what is the Black string band tradition? You studied with somebody, or your mentor in that tradition was Joe Thompson, who played music
1: yes.
0: from that tradition and lived not far from you and grew up in the same town as your maternal grandmother.
1: Yes.
0: So yeah. there was an immediate connection there when you met him, I think, at like a music conference.
1: At the Black Banjo Gathering, yeah. He was 86, and he was the last of his family to play this music, and they were the Thompson family band. So it was him and his brother first, and then him and his cousin, and then it was just him when we met him. And it had been, you know, passed down as this sort of family tradition, and it can be traced back to the time of slavery. And the Black string band tradition used to be enormous. Everybody, there were Black string bands everywhere. I kind of call them like the jukebox of the pre-recording era America, but the basic thing is that the Black string band was a big thing, and you cannot take it out of the history of American music. Everything collapses like a souffle. So the ability that we had to go study his music, to be his apprentices, because this is the old style of apprenticeship. You just go play with the other person, you know, like we would sit with him on Thursday nights and we would just play his tunes over and over again. So it is a part of everything that I do. Is that, and I know how privileged I am the older I get, that I had a living link, an elder, somebody that I'm related to in the family tree. It's so rare in this kind of music in the Black community because we were erased so much and because people who were watching it and recording it weren't interested in what we were doing, you know? So to have that is a real, real gift. I do play fiddle. I played banjo with Joe, but there's a old time tune on the new record, but I can play. I'll play a Joe tune because I think that's more useful. This is called Black Annie.

0: Oh, it's great.
1: So that's Black Annie, and like I learned that from playing with Joe. And there's so many aspects of that that feels like his music, his family's music, you know. And but the fact is that he's playing tunes that also other people in the region play. You know, white musicians played. Like, music really was regional, and we tend to divide it into racial categories because of the commercial music industry. That's really when that starts. Because, like, back in the day, you just played the music that you played, and you heard what somebody down the street was playing, and then, you know what I mean?
0: So, yeah.
1: Again, that commercialism has really messed with us, you know, in so many ways.
0: You know that kind of, like, double-time bowing that you did? Mm-hmm. Is that something you learned from Joe?
1: Yeah, it's like, and you know, Justin Robinson is really the main proponent for his fiddle style, like, these days. But you know, this. You know, his bowing was very particular, and it was really beautiful. I can only do an approximation of it, but things like, you know, he did this pushing up thing, you know, Justin calls it the barking puppy. <'Cause>, yeah, I feel like there's times when I feel like I'm falling into his vibe, you know? And it's like, that's the other important thing about this music, is that it is really ancestral. Like, and that's for everybody. Like, you know, this music has such a history, and that's why it's so important to keep alive. It's such a history, and there's times when I'm playing it, there's times when I'm playing the banjo, and I just, like, feel... like, I feel the ancestors. Like, I feel the spirits come through. And it's like, that's the only thing that's kept me going in this industry, is knowing that I'm connected in that way to the people who came before. And that, like, my nephew is 27 and he was 5 when he met Joe, and he plays banjo and he plays bones. And, like, when I hear him, I'm like, when I'm dead, you know what I mean? It's, again, that it can't stop with you.
0: Rhiannon Giddens, it has been such a pleasure to have you back on our show and to hear you sing. I love your voice so much, and your playing too.
1: Thank you.
0: But you are one of a kind.
1: Thanks for having me. It was really, really nice talking to you.
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0: In the new action thriller, Your Mother, Your Mother, Your Mother, the two-time Oscar-winning actor Mahershala Ali plays a devout Muslim family man who also happens to be a deadly assassin. Bassam Tariq directed the movie, which opens in theaters this week, and our film critic Justin Chang has this review.
1: Your Mother, Your Mother, Your Mother opens with a murder in a public restroom in Houston. The victim, a man, is never identified. The killer is a professional assassin named Latif, played by Mahershala Ali. As their bloody struggle plays out, we hear a solemn voiceover explanation of the film's title. It's rooted in a hadith, a record of the sayings and actions of the Prophet Muhammad. A man approaches the Prophet and asks, "Who deserves the best of me?" The question is posed three times, and each time the Prophet responds, "Your mother." Right from the start, the Pakistani-American writer-director Bassam Tariq clearly delights in outrageous juxtapositions. Latif is not your average contract killer. He's a husband, a father, and a devout Muslim. And he justifies his profession by only targeting victims that he believes society would be better off without. He also never uses a gun. A saber is his weapon of choice. It's not an easy thing, killing people and raising a family. Just ask Tony Soprano. And it's about to get a lot harder for Latif. Right after this latest job, he gets the tragic news that his wife has died of an illness. Latif, not the most attentive of dads, is suddenly left to raise a teenage daughter, a preteen son, and a baby by himself. Assassins don't get bereavement leave, and so Latif remains under enormous pressure from his employer, a Muslim crime boss. Much of the pleasure of Tariq's movie comes from trying to get a handle on his gonzo vision of Houston's religious criminal underbelly. It's a wildly stylized world of bright neon lights and ugly strip malls, where it can be hard to tell a house of sin from a house of worship, and even the most unsavory characters live by a particular creed. Latif is ordered to protect his boss's nephew, Hadi, an online pornographer who offers halal-certified smut. Hadi, played by Abu

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1: You want to explain to me why your homies brought hookers to the mosque?
2: They were there to learn about Islam.
1: You really want me to believe that?
2: Allah is a turner of hearts. Instead of being judgmental, she make dua for those sisters.
1: Yeah, I make dua for them. Like I made dua for mama to come back.
2: Tell a joke to you, right? That's funny.
1: Yeah, people praying to nothing is funny, Baba, and I know you feel the same. You stop praying, too.
2: Mm-hmm. I pray.
1: Come on, Baba, we didn't even go to Juma today.
3: Your Mother, Your Mother, Your Mother has an interesting origin story. Several years ago, Tarek was set to direct Ali in a new movie about the Marvel comic book antihero, Blade. But after numerous delays, Tarek left the production, and the film fell apart. Years later, the two have reunited on what feels like a more original version of the movie they planned to make. Latif may not hunt vampires as Blade does, but he's no less deadly with a knife. Nearly a decade ago, Ali became the first Muslim actor to win an Oscar for his gorgeous performance in Moonlight. It's great to see him play such an unconventional Muslim protagonist here, and to balance his quiet depth with a lethal display of action prowess. Tarek can stage a set piece with energy and verve, and there's something fitting about the way he uses violence to call out the blood that has been spilled in the name of religion. And it all builds to an undeniably gripping climax that reaffirms the power of faith and surrender. Even so, the action remains by far the most generic aspect of Your Mother, Your Mother, Your Mother. And I couldn't help but imagine a different version of the movie that didn't fall back on so many familiar hitman thriller beats. But perhaps those genre moves are what allow the movie's gentler, funnier moments to resonate. I'm thinking of Giancarlo Esposito's lovely performance as a mosque leader who disapproves of Latif's career and tries to steer him right. I'm also thinking of the story's most grounded and compelling subplot. For much of the movie, Latif is driving around Houston, desperate to find breast milk for the baby, who can't keep formula down. Fortunately, a lactating sex worker, played by Tiffany Boone, is on hand to save the day, which she does with the utmost generosity. In Tarek's bracing film, mercy can come to us all in the most mysterious ways.
4: Justin Chang is a film critic for The New Yorker. He reviewed Your Mother, Your Mother, Your Mother. Coming up, investigative journalist Cheyenne Roundtree talks about her new book, Bad Boy for Life, The Rise and Fall of Sean Combs. I'm Tanya Mosley, and this is Fresh Air Weekend.

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1: Whenever Kelly Yu had a meeting with immigration officials, she'd bring her daughter's latest report card filled with A's.
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1: This is Fresh Air Weekend. I'm Tanya Mosley. For 30 years, Sean Combs was one of America's most visible men. As a producer, he helped shape Mary J. Blige's early sound, signed the Notorious B.I.G., and built Bad Boy Records into a powerhouse that carried hip-hop into the mainstream. Then he turned himself into a brand as a rapper with a clothing line, a vodka partnership, TV appearances, movies, and parties so lavish that presidents sent birthday wishes. He even got the world to call him by a new name every few years. Puff, Puff Daddy, P. Diddy, Diddy, and finally, Love. My guest today, Cheyenne Roundtree, is an investigative reporter for Rolling Stone. And in her new book, she examines whether those reinventions also helped Combs make a fresh start, a way to make the public forget about the scandals that came before. A note to our listeners, before we go further, this conversation includes descriptions of sexual violence, drug use, and other adult subject matter. Combs is now serving a 4-year federal prison sentence. A jury convicted him last year on 2 counts of transporting people for prostitution. The trial centered in part on what Combs called freak-offs, sometimes days-long, drug-fueled sexual encounters involving his girlfriends and male escorts that he directed and often filmed. Jurors acquitted him of the more serious charges of sex trafficking and racketeering conspiracy. The federal investigation began after his former girlfriend, Cassie Ventura, filed a 2023 lawsuit describing years of beatings and sexual coercion. Her account of one beating was later corroborated publicly when CNN aired hotel surveillance footage showing Combs attacking her. In May 2024, Roundtree and her colleagues at Rolling Stone published a 6-month investigation into Combs' history of violence. They contacted more than 300 people, and more than 50 agreed to speak. The book builds on that reporting with more than 100 sources, along with police and FBI records, court documents, text messages, and emails. Her book is called Bad Boy for Life: The Rise and Fall of Sean Combs. And Cheyenne Roundtree, welcome to Fresh Air.
2: Thanks for having me.
1: One big truth is that he was extremely powerful in the music industry and entertainment overall. How much of Combs' behavior was kind of like an open secret within the industry?
2: It seemed to be this just kind of background music to whatever he was doing. I think the spectacle of P. Diddy, Puff Daddy was bigger than these incidents that were popping up along the timeline with him. And he was able to overshadow any of these accusations, any of these lawsuits that came up, or police reports of minor infractions. And it just kind of kept getting bigger and bigger. And it was one of the things that really surprised me throughout my reporting, was the amount of things that were well documented, either in the press, newspapers, or little police reports that just disappeared, went away, and there wasn't really much mainstream attention put on it.
1: You actually call Combs one of the original influencers. This is long before social media, because he didn't just know how to promote a record or throw a party. He seemed to understand how to control a story, how to turn attention into power. Even the story of how he got the name Puffy continually changed throughout the course of his career, especially early on. Is that one of the earlier signs of his skill at being, I guess, kind of like a myth maker?
2: I think so. I think it was the first instance that he created persona around himself. And his first explanation was really early on, and it was explained as, oh, he just had a temper and he ballooned up in anger. And then at some point, he didn't even want to talk about the origin of it. And it's this question mark of, it's kind of an innocent nickname, really, when you think about it as a kid. Why would you tell Oprah that you can't talk about it? So it feeds into this mysteriousness that he cultivated at an early age, or in his early 20s, and then how he was able to shed that as time went on. And he just really had a great handle on who he wanted to be seen as, and the biggest shift we saw was when he went from Puff Daddy, Puffy to Diddy, which came after the criminal trial in 2001 when he was accused of carrying a firearm into a crowded nightclub where people were injured. And he actually says at one point, you know, no more Puff Daddy, I'm going by Diddy. And that was a turning point for him, kind of being this mogul business type figure versus this hip hop music executive.
3: What's interesting about that is there are just so many stories that are happening underneath there, or Whisper Network. Even some of the executives who worked with Combs and complained about him still wanted to get into his parties. And those parties became places where music, nightlife, and celebrity all came together. What did Combs understand about access, creating this type of environment as a form of power?
2: He was the gatekeeper to culture in New York City at that time, and he was able to kind of leverage these connections of going to a cool party, controlling this guest list, that it's not just music people that wanted to be invited to. It was power brokers, it was models, it was actors. And being able to control that environment and curry favor with people just to have access to these spaces, he was able to leverage into business deals later on and to be this guy that everyone wanted to be in his good graces so they can have fun. And yes, people were drinking and things might have gotten a little bit crazy, but it was all done at first under this guise of just having a good time and letting your hair down with people in your social circle. And later on, that became more called into question. And, you know, there was civil lawsuits filed that claimed that that's where they were sexually assaulted. But in the beginning, it was just people coming together to have a good time.
3: I mean, by the 2000s, he wasn't just selling records. He had his clothing line and vodka and restaurants and television and movies. And one pattern in your book is that, and it's very much in line of someone that you write about he greatly admired, and that is our now president, Donald Trump, because it seems like with every scandal, he not only survived it, he often came back bigger. I mean, that's the case like in the early 2000s with him changing his name after that criminal case. But was there a point when success itself started to protect him?
2: I would say the success always protected him. His earliest encounter with kind of a scandal was the City College of New York tragedy, where there was a stampede at a charity event he hosted. It was because he already was proving to be successful at Uptown Records that that institution protected him. There was insurance, and it obviously there was a lot of civil lawsuits that came later about finding blame or who was responsible for this tragedy, because people died. But there was that backing and support that he had from a record label because he was proving his worth at that time. And by the time the case was kind of wrapping up, he was working on Mary J. Blige, who became obviously a superstar. But I would argue that his success has always protected him, and it's always carried him through to the next high.
3: That event at City College, he helped promote that. It was oversold. It was a charity event, as you mentioned, a basketball event to raise money for HIV/AIDS. 9 people, as you said, died. Did he face any consequences at all?
2: There was an investigation, and he was assigned partial responsibility for not having enough security there. But in the end, he did pay out significant amount of money to the victims' families. But in terms of his reputation, in terms of his career, nothing really happened. It was kind of business as usual. And then it was a few years after that that he founded Bad Boy.
3: In the book, you go back to Sean Combs before the fame. His father was killed when he was a toddler. His mother moved him out of Harlem to Mount Vernon. She was determined to give him opportunities, but you actually spoke to people who also said another mission of hers was to make him be tough. And There's one childhood story that seems to capture that toughness from his family. His grandmother sent him to the store for cigarettes, and he tells this story as a tale of just how his family kind of built fortitude within him. What happened?
2: So the story was that he was sent by his grandmother to go buy cigarettes from the corner store, the bodega. And along the way, he encounters this bully who basically snatches the cigarette money from him. And he goes back home, and his mom, Janice, tells him, "You are not coming back into this house until you get that money back," kind of instilling this idea of you're not to be a pushover. And he went back, got beat up by the bully, but he was able to get the cash back. But he told this story of kind of how he learned to toughen up at a young age. But he kind of says, "My mom would have let me slept out on the street all night. Like, I had to come back." That facing the bully was better than facing Janice.
3: There's also this story. He actually talked about it on Fresh Air with Terry Gross when he did an interview with her some years ago, that when he learned that his father had been involved in the drug trade, he said, "I'm definitely like him, but I'm just doing it in a legal way." What did his father's story come to represent to him?
2: He idolized him, but he also viewed him as this cautionary tale of why he didn't want to get involved in the street life. He saw himself as being a hustler, being charismatic, being a go-getter, but doing things a different way. So that meant through music entrepreneurship, through businesses. But he idolized his dad. There was a point that he started wearing a medallion with his face on it, and there was this kind of remorse he had for not being able to have a father-son relationship that he really seemed to crave throughout his life.
3: What's your relationship to the music, to the persona of Combs?
2: I grew up in the 90s, 2000s. So to me, he's always been Diddy. He made Shake Your Tail Feather, B2K, Bump, Bump, Bump. And obviously he founded Biggie, but he's kind of always been part of the culture. My relationship with the music, listening back to the music as I was working, the songs are incredible and they still stand the test of time. And it has been hard to listen to some of that music and his direct influence, especially some of the songs like Last Night, where he's in the outro kind of referring to a bust up between him and a girlfriend about not answering his phone call. So you're listening to the music with fresh ears, especially with his most recent album, Homecoming, where he talks about Cassie saying, "CeCe, come home." The whole album is meant to be a soundtrack to a freak off. So I don't know where I kind of land on some of the older music and how I view him in relationship to it.
3: For 30 years, like, we've all consumed the music and the movies and the shows, and we've been fans. But in many regards, so much of this was in plain sight. Mm-hmm. And it's the same way with R. Kelly. You know, it's mm-hmm. It's the same thing happening, and it's disturbing. It's hard to wrap your head around. And as someone who came of age with Diddy's music, it's almost overwhelming to think that something like this could continue to be pervasive and we all just kind of accept it.
2: Yeah, I think that's the hardest, like, reckoning kind of beyond this. It's just like, was I complicit? Did I even recognize the signs that are in front of me? Or, you know, there's interviews that he was kind of telling on himself about certain things. And when you see all these things stacked up and this temper, and it's like, we didn't have the full picture. And once you have the full picture, you're horrified. And a lot of people also that had seen maybe these early bursts of domestic violence, not with Cassie, but with another woman, they thought it was a one-time thing. And I think, again, but in instances like R. Kelly and Sean Combs, that there are master manipulators. And not to say that that's a pass for people not saying something. But again, they are cultivating this dynamic where you do think that this is a one-time thing, or that you actually didn't get the whole grasp of it. I don't know what's understanding. I'm just going to take their word for it. And I think it's a lesson for everyone that, you know, when they think something's wrong, to find an avenue to say something about it or to confide in someone else about it.
3: Combs is currently projected to be released sometime in early 2028. What did you learn about maybe even the next reinvention already beginning?
2: There was a Netflix documentary that came out at the end of last year. 50 Cent produced it. It recently won an Emmy for editing, I believe. And there is this remarkable footage of real time right before he's arrested in September of 2024. And he is planning a doc of his own and his own comeback story. And it just reinforced this idea that he has always been in firm control of his image, and we should expect no less whenever he is released. And there was reports recently about he was trying to talk to a digital comms person to keep a finger on the pulse of his public perception on social media. So he's very attuned to what people are thinking and saying about him. And I have no doubt that eventually, whenever he is released, that he will come forward and he will say everything he has to say over these past few years.
3: Cheyenne Roundtree, thank you so much.
2: Thank you for having me.
3: Cheyenne Roundtree is an investigative reporter at Rolling Stone and the author of Bad Boy for Life: The Rise and Fall of Sean Combs. Fresh Air Weekend is produced by Teresa Madden. Fresh Air's executive producer is Sam Brigger. Our technical director and engineer is Audrey Bentham. This week's engineer is Adam Staniszewski. Our interviews and reviews are produced and edited by Phyllis Myers, Roberta Shorrock, Anne-Marie Baldonado, Lauren Krenzel, Monique Nazareth, Thea Challoner, Susan Yakundi, Anna Bauman, and Nico Gonzalez-Whistler. Our digital media producer is Molly C.V. Nesper. With Terry Gross, I'm Tanya Mosley.

0: If there's one thing the majority of Americans agree on, it's that they don't want hyperscale AI data centers built in their neighborhoods. And despite a call by some AI leaders to slow down development of the technology, a conference held recently in Pittsburgh touted its benefits. The Allegheny Front's Julie Grant was there to see who's for and who's against the AI build-out.
1: About 30 people rallied along Penn Avenue in Bakery Square in Pittsburgh, just outside where the AI Horizons conference was getting started. They held signs that read, "No data centers, challenge the AI power supply." And Kathy Major's sign said, "Springdale deserves to breathe free."
2: Because I do not want a data center in my backyard.
1: Major is worried about living near the hyperscale AI data center campus planned in Springdale Borough.
2: It's bordered on three sides by homes. It's bordered on the fourth side by the Allegheny River. All our health is in danger. We don't feel comfortable with it for many reasons.
1: Other protesters worry about job losses to AI. While Phoebe Reese of the Breathe Project, an environmental group, says data centers needed to run AI will use so much energy it will lead to more fracking in the region.
3: We are here today because the massive fossil fuel rollout to support AI data center infrastructure just doesn't math with climate science or public health data.
1: And data center opposition isn't only from environmental advocates. A Gallup poll earlier this year found more than 70% of Americans oppose construction of an AI data center in their area. But you wouldn't know it from inside. Attendees posed for photos in front of lights that read AI Horizons, and speakers were excited about the technology. Jumbie Edelburum of NVIDIA, a leading AI company, spoke on a panel about how cities can use AI and how to explain that to citizens.
4: You don't go and say, "Look, we're going to adopt AI because we need to adopt AI. We're going to adopt AI because it's going to be, you know, better traffic management, better, you know, quicker, better, faster response to road conditions and potholes." And then you realize, oh, there's actually AI that goes into that.
1: Pittsburgh Mayor Corey O'Connor, who was also on the panel, was enthusiastic about using AI to improve traffic patterns and emergency management for city budgeting and streamlining permitting processes, as well as drawing companies to the city.
5: The push for what we're talking about is startups and entrepreneurs and expanding their companies, whether it's printing, 3D printing, whether it's different types of manufacturing. All of those things coming to Pittsburgh creates opportunities for Pittsburghers and more jobs.
1: But when asked if a push for AI use would translate into the need for new data centers in the region, O'Connor says he does not support data centers within city limits.
5: I was not saying anything about expanding what you're talking about.
1: At another panel discussion, Sean Steffi of the Boilermakers Union Local 154 in Pittsburgh said AI data centers have brought a resurgence in his trade because new data centers need power, and that means new power plants.
6: The Boilermakers are the heart of a power plant. We build the boiler, the internals, the stacks, the tanks.
1: Steffi gave the example of the new data center in Homer City, east of Pittsburgh, a $10 billion project that is reportedly building the largest gas-fired power plant in the country.
6: This has meant so much to us because for almost 5 years, we've not taken one new apprentice in. And just last week, we marked our 230th apprentice that we've taken in the last, 6 months.
1: On the same conference panel, Toby Rice, president and CEO of EQT, a Pittsburgh-based energy company, said Pennsylvania fracking will also benefit from AI for new business and improved technology.
7: I mean, technology is only going to, it is bigger, but it's going to be incredibly better because of the application of technology, and AI is going to make great industry even greater.
1: These fossil fuel developments might concern people paying attention to the impacts of climate change, but that was not on the conference agenda. Governor Josh Shapiro's speech was billed as a keynote on, quote, innovation, economic growth, and Pennsylvania's opportunity to lead the next era of American technology and industry. He said last year at this same conference, he touted the promise of AI.
8: I still believe that opportunity exists. But as the events of the past several weeks have made even clear, we cannot ignore the warning signs nor downplay the very real risks.
1: He's talking about recent reports of concerning behavior by AI models, where they hid mistakes, made up data, moved files to the open internet without permission, and even hacked other organizations. Tech leaders have called for a slowdown in development of the technology, but President Trump has rejected efforts to regulate AI. Shapiro, who is a possible 2028 presidential contender, says the U.S. can regulate AI without shutting down the technology.
8: It's a false choice to say that our only two options in America are to do what Donald Trump is saying, that we should ignore the risks and go full steam ahead, or on the other hand, to completely stop work on AI development indefinitely. There is a better, more thoughtful way, and that is what we have to collectively work toward.
1: Shapiro did not talk about data centers, but Democratic Senator John Fetterman did. In an article by The Hill, he called the push by progressive Democrats for a pause in new data centers, quote, ridiculous. At the conference, Fetterman said he does not agree with putting guardrails on the new technology, but he did call for a cabinet-level position on AI. Fetterman suggested that opposition to new data centers is being stoked by an adversary. And he called out China as the U.S.'s main AI competitor.
9: Do we want to lead the world on AI? Yeah, well, then we're going to need data centers run out, too. And now where does the opposition of data centers?

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1: Data centers and warns of increasing blackouts. Panelists that included power suppliers, pipeline, and energy companies talked about the need to expand infrastructure and improve the electric grid. Brian Guzik of Duquesne Light, which supplies electricity in Allegheny and Beaver counties, is optimistic.
2: I imagine a world of, you know, incredible grid flexibility. We're going to invest $2.7 billion by 2030. We're ready for it.
1: But as polls and protesters show, Pennsylvania communities may not be ready to easily accept these massive AI data centers. For the Allegheny Front, I'm Julie Grant.
3: Experts at the Centers for Disease Control and the World Health Organization agree that there is no safe level of lead in the blood, especially for children.
4: Obviously, there's a lot of data out there that lead poses a whole set of risks for children. Learning challenges, lower IQs, hearing disabilities, bad behavior, the list goes on and on.
3: So why did Pennsylvania state legislators raise the actionable amount of lead in schools' water from 0 to 5 parts per billion? That's coming up on the Allegheny Front. Stay tuned. Data center development is growing in Pennsylvania, in part because of the state's big supply of natural gas. In the town of Upper Burrell in Westmoreland County, a data center expansion could be fed by fracking rigs already pumping gas out of the ground there. The Allegheny Front's Reed Frazier reports the town is trying to keep pace with two big industries in its backyard.
5: At a recent meeting in the Upper Burrell Township Municipal Hall, people packed a room to hear about a new local law in the works.
6: Who's in favor of the data center? Let's see. Who's in favor?
5: That's Ross Walker III, the chair of the Board of Supervisors, asking for a show of hands. Only a few shoot up.
6: How many are opposed? There you go.
5: Now, almost everyone in the room raises their hand. Most in the crowd of around 50 came to hear about the township's proposed data center ordinance. The ordinance applies to a project by Tech Fusions, a Florida-based data center developer. The company is already operating a small data center here, but it wants to make it much bigger, feeding it with on-site natural gas-powered electricity generation. The plan has brought a lot of public interest, mostly negative.
7: We don't want no data center.
5: In May, the township supervisors passed a 6-month temporary moratorium on data centers while they worked on the ordinance, which would govern everything from lighting to water use. Upper Burrell resident Guy Fuller is skeptical the law would go far enough. He's already living with gas drilling. Every day, massive sand trucks drive up and down the town's roads, and there's noise and lights at well pads.
8: Okay, I'm right in the middle of two wells. Now, I'm going to have to put up with a data center on top of it. A power station?
5: In an exchange with Fuller, town supervisor Ken Slatovsky says he's worked hard to research the data center industry.
9: I wake up in the middle of the night, turn my phone on, and read data center.
8: I do the same thing.
9: Because that's all on my phone.
5: Data centers power the computers behind artificial intelligence. The companies developing them tout their economic benefits, mostly from the construction of the data centers. But they don't need many workers once built. The Tech Fusions facility is at a former Alcoa Research and Development Center where 1,600 people used to work, including resident Dave Ostrowski's father. He's skeptical the project will improve the community.
8: I mean, my dad worked for Alcoa for many years. Alcoa brought a lot of good things to this community, okay? And bottom line is, I don't get that vibe from these guys. These guys are here to take advantage of the situation, make money, sell that off, and leave us with the bag.
10: Yep. Exactly.
5: After the meeting, Slatovsky, the township supervisor, said the proposed ordinance deals with a variety of community concerns.
11: Noise, pollution, lighting, all the concerns, water consumption.
5: The ordinance includes minimum set

0: Behavioral Health Reporting on the Pulse is supported by the Thomas Scattergood Behavioral Health Foundation, an organization that is committed to thinking, doing, and supporting innovative approaches in integrated healthcare.
1: This is Bird Note. It's a cool morning in late September. Two young great horned owls are roosting alongside their parents, perched out of view in a dense stand of trees. Compared to the adults, the owlets are a richer brown, and their cat-like ear tufts are a bit shorter. Otherwise, the four birds look alike. Compared to many birds, young great horned owls remain with their parents a long time. Robins, for example, are fending for themselves only 6 weeks after they hatch. Our owlets are now almost 7 months old. These two hatched in early March from eggs laid in late January. The mother incubated the eggs for a month, never once leaving the nest. During that month, the male great horned owl was the sole provider. By April, both parents were hunting through the night. They airlifted in meal after meal to the rapidly growing young. Everything from delectable ducks to smelly skunks. But for the last 2 weeks, the adults have not fed the young, and they are hearing about it. Today could be the final day the family group roosts together. For any night now, the young owls will strike out on their own, moving beyond the home territory of their birth. For Bird Note, I'm Michael Stein.
2: 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I'm Katie Knoll. Coming up at 8:04, Democratic congressional representatives are pressing for information about Moshannon Valley Processing Center in Clearfield County, which is the largest immigrant detention center in the Northeast.
3: Coming up on the Spark Weekly, we're exploring the cochlear implant. 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Next time on the Spark Weekly.
2: That's coming up today at 11 here on WITF.
3: I'm Asia Tapp, host of The Spark on WITF, a show featuring the local issues that impact people in our region. 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
4: From NPR News in Washington, D.C., this is Weekend Edition. I'm Aisha Roscoe. Good morning. President Trump took another jab at press access this weekend when he didn't allow CNN on Air Force One. We'll tell you more. And we hear the story of an Arizona restaurant owner who was detained by ICE for months. Her community rallied for her release. Plus, I don't like birds. You heard me. I say it on air all the time. On the show today, one intrepid listener tries to change that.
5: When you learn bird songs, Aisha, it's like having access to another dimension of reality.
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6: Live from NPR News in Washington, I'm Windsor Johnston. President Trump says he rejected Iran's latest proposal to reopen the Strait of Hormuz and resume nuclear talks. The offer comes as the two countries are deadlocked over how to end the conflict. Iranian President Masoud Pezeshkian tells CBS's Face the Nation that he's reluctant to meet directly with Trump. He's heard here through an interpreter.
7: You see what the issue is? Now the atmosphere of distrust that has developed between Iran and the United States is because we have had several rounds of talks with the United States. We reached an agreement on the JCPOA. And after months of negotiations, the U.S. president tore it up.
6: Iran says it could reopen the strait within a week if the U.S. eases military pressure and lifts its blockade of Iranian ports. Tehran also says it would allow U.N. nuclear inspectors into the country as part of a longer-term ceasefire deal. For now, there's no word on when negotiations will resume. A massive nor'easter is pounding parts of the Northeast with coastal flooding and strong winds for a second straight day. Steve Kestenbaum reports some coastal towns are seeing their worst flooding in more than a decade.
8: High tides continue to bring more flooding, especially in towns along the Jersey Shore. In Atlantic City, floodwaters hit their highest level since Superstorm Sandy in 2012. Wind gusts reached 60 miles per hour in some areas. A public housing employee in New York died when he was hit by a falling tree branch. Governor Kathy Hochul said dangerous winds will stick around for a while.
9: It's ferocious and it needs to be taken seriously.
8: Tens of thousands of power outages were reported from Maine down to North Carolina. Beach erosion is significant in some areas. High tides were made worse thanks to Saturday's full moon. The nor'easter is expected to sit around off the coast of New Jersey and Long Island through Monday. For NPR News, I'm Steve Kastenbaum in New York.
6: Hurricane Nolo is moving away from Hawaii after bringing heavy rain and powerful winds to the islands. National Weather Service meteorologist Frank Pereira says some of the storm's effects will linger.
10: The system did stay well to the south of the island, and it's going to continue to stay south as it drifts to the west with time over the next day or so. And there is going to continue to be some windy conditions across the islands, as well as some rain bands. But it does look like the worst of the impacts with that system are over for now.
6: Farther east in the Pacific, Hurricane Polo is approaching Mexico's Baja California Peninsula. Forecasters expect it to make landfall Monday as a weaker storm. Polo is also sending dangerous surf toward Southern California. This is NPR News.
2: Good morning. I'm Katie Knoll, WITF News. Democratic congressional representatives are pressing for information regarding the contract and operations of Mashanon Valley Processing Center in Clearfield County. WHYY's Emily Neal has more.
11: The pressure comes as Clearfield County commissioners voted to grant a six-month extension of a contract with U.S. Immigration and Customs Enforcement and Geo Group, the private prison company that owns and operates the facility. Representative Mary Gay Scanlon says she and other Democrats are requesting details about the contract.
12: ICE is paying Geo through the county millions of dollars a month to detain people who, by and large, have no criminal record, and to detain them in a prison setting. So it raises a number of questions, including about, you know, why are people who are not a threat to the community and have no criminal record, why are they being placed in a prison setting? But also, is this a proper use of taxpayer dollars?
11: Scanlon also expressed concern about the detention center's voluntary work program, which pays detainees $1 per day to perform labor at Moshannon.
12: A large part of this administration's push to engage in mass deportation is a claim that folks, immigrants who are here, are taking American jobs. But here is an explicit instance where they are using immigrants to do work, unpaid work, in these private prison facilities, and then that means that the private prison companies reap more profit.
11: An ICE spokesperson said in a statement that more than 200 detainees are currently enrolled in the program, and the pay is consistent with congressional mandates. Emily Neal, WHYY News.
2: At 8:06, it's 61 degrees in Harrisburg, 57 in York, and 57 in Lancaster. Katie Knoll, WITF News.
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0: This is Week in Edition from NPR News. I'm Aisha Roscoe.
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2: At 8:59, it's 61 degrees in Harrisburg, 59 in Cornwall, and 57 in Wyomissing. The ABC 27 weather forecast says today should be rainy and windy in the morning. Tonight, more rain is possible, and it'll cool down even more. 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

0: From NPR News in Washington, D.C., this is Weekend Edition. I'm Aisha Roscoe. Good morning. A massive nor'easter is hitting the East Coast. In this hour, we have the latest from New York, one of the states feeling the brunt of the storm. And an Arizona election official pushes back on unfounded claims of fraudulent voting in a county that could be pivotal in this year's midterms.
1: It's easy to say my guy lost because somebody cheated, but that's never been the truth, ever.
0: Plus, a new book examines celebrity in the age of the internet when almost anybody can become famous. It's Sunday, September 27th. News is next.
2: Live from NPR News in Washington, I'm Windsor Johnston. A powerful nor'easter remains stalled off New York and New Jersey, pushing water into coastal communities. In Atlantic City, tides reached their highest level since Superstorm Sandy in 2012. Coastal flood warnings remain in effect today. NPR's Amy Held reports one storm-related death has been confirmed in New York City.
3: In Brooklyn, a falling tree killed a worker for the New York Housing Authority as wind gusts topped 60 miles per hour. More than 100,000 power outages were reported from the Mid-Atlantic to New England. Some New Yorkers kayaked through flooded city streets. At the Jersey Shore, some areas saw their highest flooding since Superstorm Sandy 14 years ago. Ann Fitzsimmons, owner of Jay's on Third Restaurant in Stone Harbor, says she and her team are doing their best to stay afloat.
4: Everyone is here, all hands on deck. We're going to get cleaned up. We've been getting rid of the water. We have fans running to dry it out.
3: Forecasters expect repeated rounds of coastal flooding as the system loops offshore before moving out early in the week. Amy Held, NPR News.
2: Iran says that only diplomacy can end the war with the U.S. and Israel. That's after President Trump rejected an Iranian proposal to reopen the Strait of Hormuz and stop the fighting. NPR's Kat Lonsdorf reports.
5: In a post on social media, Iran's Foreign Minister Abbas Araghchi wrote that Iran was aware of President Trump's rejection and said that only, quote, negotiated solutions will end the conflict now. He also wrote that Iran is still waiting for an official U.S. response. Trump told a group of reporters on Saturday that the Iranian plan was not acceptable, but did not give further explanation. He suggested Iran wanted to make a deal because it's desperate and, quote, losing so badly. Iran made the proposal to reopen the Strait of Hormuz at the United Nations General Assembly in New York last week. The extended closure of the strait has caused major disruptions to the world's oil supply. Kat Lonsdorf, NPR News, Tel Aviv.
2: A major security incident has been declared in the United Kingdom. Vicky Barker reports it was close to a British airbase used by U.S. forces.
6: A number of homes around Fairford Air Base in southwest England have been evacuated, and British police have arrested several men on suspicion of explosives offenses. Bomb disposal experts are at the scene, and armed police are reportedly guarding the main gate of the base. Fairford has been the scene of protests over the British government's decision this past summer to allow the U.S. to use it for staging strikes on Iranian missile sites, a decision which Iran's leadership said at the time made the base a, quote, legitimate target. For NPR News, I'm Vicky Barker in London.
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7: Good morning. I'm Katie Knoll, WITF News. A new clinical training partnership with Indiana University of Pennsylvania's College of Osteopathic Medicine aims to bolster the state's rural healthcare workforce and will provide students with psychiatric clinical experience. WVIA's Lydia McFarlane reports from Clark's Summit State Hospital.
8: Clark Summit State Hospital will serve as a clinical training site for third and fourth year medical students at Indiana University of Pennsylvania College of Osteopathic Medicine. The college is new and will welcome its first students in fall 2027, and its mission is to increase the number of physicians in rural and underserved parts of the state. Dr. Val Arkush is the state's Secretary of Human Services.
9: The likelihood of a doctor choosing to practice in a rural community increases substantially when they have trained in a rural community during medical school or residency.
8: Clark Summit State Hospital is a psychiatric hospital serving 11 counties. Medical students will be required to complete 2 full months of psychiatric rotations among the school's psychiatric care partners. Dr. Miko Rose is the founding dean of the college.
9: It really is our hope that in creating this opportunity, we will be able to have students who come have inspiration through these early clinical experiences, and that they will return or stay within the region to provide services.
8: Osteopathic physicians take a patient-centered approach. Dr. Ryan Smith is an associate dean at the college.
10: I realize that we're not going to coax 100% of our graduates into psychiatry, even though I would love that. But we are looking to produce well-rounded physicians that are able to practice basic mental health care in any field that they choose to practice in.
8: Clark Summit is now the third state hospital to have a clinical partnership with the new medical school. I'm Lydia McFarlane.
7: We are continuing our fall fundraising campaign. If you'd like to contribute, please go to WITF.org/givenow or call 1-800-233-9483. And thank you. Katie Knoll, WITF News.
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1: The Ohio governor's race pits former GOP presidential candidate Vivek Ramaswamy against Democrat Amy Acton, who's been pressed on her role as a health official during the pandemic. 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
1: And here is the weather forecast from ABC 27's Michael Brulow.
3: Periods of light to moderate rain this morning approaching from the east as a nor'easter spins just off the coast of New Jersey. Cool, damp, and windy today with winds gusting to near 35 miles per hour at times. Total rainfall about 1/2 to 1 inch expected. Highs in the lower 60s. And a few leftover showers tonight and remaining breezy with lows in the upper 50s. From the ABC 27 Weather Center, I'm Michael Brulow.
1: At 9:19, it's 55 degrees in Wyomissing, 57 in Red Lion, and 57 in Annville.
4: I'm Windsor Johnston with these headlines. Hurricane Nolo is moving past Hawaii's Big Island, but heavy rain remains a threat. Some areas could get up to 16 inches, raising the risk of dangerous flooding. Farther east, Hurricane Polo is closing in on Mexico's Baja California Peninsula. A hurricane warning is in effect along part of the peninsula's west coast. Forecasters say the storm could bring flooding, mudslides, and destructive waves. The U.S. and China have agreed to open a channel for handling incidents involving artificial intelligence. The agreement follows President Trump's talks with Chinese leader Xi Jinping last week. I'm Windsor Johnston, NPR News in Washington.

0: Most of us think our lives are shaped by events, but just as important is the meaning we assign to those events. The way we interpret a setback today can quietly influence the decisions we make tomorrow and the future we ultimately create. When we come back, we'll explore one of the most powerful forces in human psychology, the belief that our choices can shape what happens next. 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I'm Shankar Vedantam.
1: 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That's a technology that changed how scientists think about hearing. Plus, we'll hear from Wesley Warshauer about what he learns after stepping outside of his Silicon Valley bubble and traveling across the country. Next time on the Spark Weekly.
2: Stick around. That's coming up today at 11 here on WITF. And let's get a check on the weather forecast from ABC 27's Michael Brulo.
3: Periods of light to moderate rain this morning approaching from the east as a nor'easter spins just off the coast of New Jersey. Cool, damp, and windy today with winds gusting to near 35 miles per hour at times. Total rainfall about 0.5 to 1 inch expected. Highs in the lower 60s. And a few leftover showers tonight and remaining breezy with lows in the upper 50s. From the ABC 27 Weather Center, I'm Michael Brulo.
2: At 10:41, it's 61 degrees in Gettysburg, 57 in Lebanon, and 61 degrees in Selins Grove.
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0: Martin Seligman is a psychologist at the University of Pennsylvania. He's the author of Agency, The Psychological History of Human Progress. Marty, thank you so much for joining me today on Hidden Brain.
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0: 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Tara Boyle is our executive producer. I'm Hidden Brain's executive editor. 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I'm Shankar Vedantam. 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
7: Welcome to the Spark Weekly. I'm your host, Asia Tabb. Coming up on today's program, we're looking at the science behind the cochlear implant, a device that doesn't simply make sounds louder, but sends electrical signals directly to the part of the nervous system involved in processing sound. More than a million people around the world now use cochlear implants, but getting there took decades of research. We'll talk with one of the pioneers of the cochlear implant research about how the technology works and what it taught scientists about the brain. Plus, we're talking about all the bubbles that we all live in. Wesley Warshauer was working in Silicon Valley when he realized his experience and the people around him didn't necessarily reflect a huge part of the country. He eventually stepped outside of that bubble, traveling through rural and conservative communities and talking with people about their lives, beliefs, and hopes for the future.
8: Live from NPR News in Washington, I'm Janine Herbst. Police in the United Kingdom say several people have been arrested overnight in connection to explosive devices found near Fairford, a UK military base in southwest England that's used by the U.S. service members for strikes on Iran. Assistant Chief Constable Richard Acone says police evacuated dozens of homes near the base.
9: As a precaution, around 85 households have been advised to evacuate while these examinations take place.
8: And a bomb squad is on the scene as armed officers reportedly guard the entrance. This base has been the scene of protests over the British government's decision this summer to allow the U.S. to use it for staging limited strikes on Iranian missile sites. But Iran says bombers flying from the base have been used for strikes beyond the original usage mandate. Tehran says that made the base a legitimate target in the ongoing U.S. war against Iran. The White House had told Congress it plans to cancel $810 million in health care and educational-related programs. As NPR's Mara Liasson reports, one prominent Republican isn't happy about that.
10: In a statement on X, Senate Appropriations Committee Chair Susan Collins said the move, known as a pocket rescission, is unlawful. Collins, an incumbent Republican from Maine running for re-election, also said that the rescissions were intended to, quote, undermine Congress's constitutional power of the purse. Regardless of how this separation of powers dispute is resolved, there are other cuts to social safety net programs that were in the One Big Beautiful Bill that are just now kicking in, and they're hurting people who depend on Medicaid and food assistance. That's another reason, along with higher prices at the pump or 7% mortgages, that voters say they are angry and economically stressed. A bad sign for the incumbent party just weeks away from the election. Mara Liasson, NPR News.
8: A massive nor'easter is pounding parts of the Northeast with coastal flooding and strong winds for a second straight day. Steve Kastenbaum reports some coastal towns are seeing their worst flooding in more than a decade.
11: High tides continue to bring more flooding, especially in towns along the Jersey Shore. In Atlantic City, floodwaters hit their highest level since Superstorm Sandy in 2012. Wind gusts reached 60 miles per hour in some areas. A public housing employee in New York died when he was hit by a falling tree branch. Governor Kathy Hochul said dangerous winds will stick around for a while.
12: It's ferocious and it needs to be taken seriously.
11: Tens of thousands of power outages were reported from Maine down to North Carolina. Beach erosion is significant in some areas. High tides were made worse thanks to Saturday's full moon. The nor'easter is expected to sit around off the coast of New Jersey and Long Island through Monday. For NPR News, I'm Steve Kastenbaum in New York.
8: This is NPR News.
13: Good morning. I'm Katie Knoll, WITF News. A new clinical training partnership with Indiana University of Pennsylvania's College of Osteopathic Medicine aims to bolster the state's rural healthcare force. WVIA's Lydia McFarland reports from Clark Summit State Hospital.
14: Clark Summit State Hospital will serve as a clinical training site for third and fourth year medical students at Indiana University of Pennsylvania College of Osteopathic Medicine. The college is new and will welcome its first students in fall 2027, and its mission is to increase the number of physicians in rural and underserved parts of the state. Dr. Val Arkush is the state's Secretary of Human Services.
15: The likelihood of a doctor choosing to practice in a rural community increases substantially when they have trained in a rural community during medical school or residency.
14: Clark Summit State Hospital is a psychiatric hospital serving 11 counties. Medical students will be required to complete 2 full months of psychiatric rotations among the school's psychiatric care partners. Dr. Miko Rose is the founding dean of the college.
16: It really is our hope that in creating this opportunity, we will be able to have students who come have inspiration through these early clinical experiences, and that they will return or stay within the region to provide services.
14: Osteopathic physicians take a patient-centered approach. Dr. Ryan Smith is an associate dean at the college.
17: I realize that we're not going to coax 100% of our graduates into psychiatry, even though I would love that. But we are looking to produce well-rounded physicians that are able to practice basic mental health care in any field that they choose to practice in.
14: Clark Summit is now the third state hospital to have a clinical partnership with the new medical school. I'm Lydia McFarlane.
18: The need for the fact-based journalism found on NPR and provided by WITF's regional nonprofit reporting has never been greater. If your business would like to support this valuable asset, visit WITF.org/sponsor.
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7: Welcome to the Spark Weekly. I'm Aisha Tab. Imagine losing your hearing and then having a device that doesn't just make sounds louder, but actually sends electrical signals directly to the part of your nervous system that processes sound. That's the basic idea behind the cochlear implant. More than a million people around the world now use it, but getting to that point took decades of research across neuroscience, engineering, and medicine. Dr. Michael Mrzenich is a neuroscientist and one of the pioneers of cochlear implant research that began in the 1970s. So today we're going to get into what a cochlear implant actually does, why it was such a different way of thinking about hearing loss, and what scientists learned about the brain along the way. Dr. Merzenich, welcome to The Spark, and thank you so much for being here with us today.
20: It's very nice to be with you.
7: So let's start with a really simple question before we dive into this topic. What exactly is a cochlear implant?
20: Well, the cochlear implant was designed to help people that have lost their hearing or people that have been born without hearing. And basically what it does is the hearing organ is not working, but usually the hearing nerve is still partially intact. And the whole idea is to fool the brain by basically delivering coded information by electrically shocking the hearing nerve with pattern stimulation. And in the brain, in a form in which the brain can interpret it, ideally interpret it so that they can understand speech or develop the ability to understand speech. And so it's to recover hearing ability in people that are deaf or have no hearing.
7: How is it different from a hearing aid?
20: Well, it's different because, first of all, it deals with hearing disaster. You know, that is to say no hearing at all or almost no hearing at all. And hearing aids cannot apply to that population. So such people are isolated and abandoned, especially when they acquire the loss and they've had a normal hearing life, which is not rare. And then it's not strengthening hearing that's still there. It's actually installing information to the brain in a completely different way than is normally. And then it turns out the brain does a miraculous thing. It interprets it appropriately. And pretty soon the person can talk on the telephone or can talk with someone whose back is turned to them and understand everything they say. So it's sort of a scientific miracle.
7: So when you look back at technology that you were working with before even the cochlear implant was an idea, what did you actually have to work with when you began practicing this line of work?
20: Well, this is the first real device of this class. No one had ever attempted to do something this, you could say, difficult because you have to introduce a device that will last for a lifetime. You have to deliver quite complicated information to the brain by electrical stimulation because speech is not easy to represent or encode. And speech was the target, always the target. Recover the ability of a person to have a loving conversation again. That was the idea. And so it's just complicated electronically. It's complicated in it has to last a lifetime. You know, if you plant a device in a child that's born deaf when they're a year or two old, they might live to be 110. You know, ideally the device would last until they die. So these are all complicated engineering issues that we had to address.
7: And what was the biggest scientific question that you were trying to answer?
20: Yeah, well, that's a great question. The first question was, we only had access, or you could say the best surgeons in the world only had access to the squeaky part of the sound domain in the inner ear. So the first question, we realized that we could, in about early 1970s, we realized we could probably write enough information to the brain, but would it generate a strange language? You know, would it generate a foreign language that was very peculiar, and would there be a long learning period before a person could? And actually, that wasn't what happened at all. What happened was the brain actually developed a language in which it said to the cochlear implant user, it sounds just like it sounded before I lost my hearing. The brain basically recovered the understanding of the person's native language, and it sounded to them like the native language. And it was doing it from completely different engagement in the inner ear and in the brain. And that's when we first realized that the brain is actually very powerfully plastic, capable of changing and adapting to do really sort of a miraculous thing here. So that's the sort of double whammy of the cochlear implant. First is that it worked and really helped people recover their hearing who had no hearing, but it also demonstrated to us that the brain was very, very plastic all across the life, and we could take medical advantage of that as well.
7: So what did it take to bring this new invention into fruition?
20: Well, it took a world effort, and there were scientists that worked in Europe and Australia and the United States sort of at the core of it. It took a lot of integration of engineering and psychological science and hearing science and neuroscience, because all of those were involved. In my group alone in San Francisco, about 55, 60 people, for a while it was their life's work. And so in a sense, there are many co-inventors to it. And the same applied to the groups in Australia and in Europe. In Australia was a focus of it, research. So many people contributed, and it came as a product of that collective of scientists all realizing that it was possible that the miracle could be achieved. And it was a lot of fun to be a part of it.
1: So what was the hope with bringing all of those people into one room?
20: Yeah, well, it was great. And we always felt we were on kind of a holy mission, because we had a definite purpose in mind as we were working on this. And of course we share that now, because I'm friends with the people that worked on this project in parallel and in collaboration in the historic era. So, you know, it's just a thrill for a scientist to be involved in something like this. And it's a thrill to see something like this be so practically useful. In our case, to more than a million people have used these devices and have had their hearing restored. That's sort of the miracle, sort of a miracle of the Bible kind of thing. It's a pretty wonderful thing.
1: You also have a very interesting journey here, because you weren't just trying to develop this device. It sounds like you were actually also learning about the brain in real time as well.
20: Right.
1: So what did the cochlear implant research teach you about how the brain processes sound?
20: Hey, that's a great question, because what people believed was that the cochlea translated brain in absolute terms, and every they had recorded information from the hearing nerve as sounds like speech were being played to an individual, and they thought they understood exactly how it would be represented, this sound of speech or this sort of this call of this bird or whatever. So, it said it was coded in an absolutely reliable and permanent way. And then when it got into the brain and engaged the brain in an absolutely reliable and permanent way, the brain was believed to grow up and be sort of like the computer on your desk, hardwired from that point forward to the end of your life. That was completely wrong, because what the cochlear implants showed was that we can introduce the same information to the other end of the hearing spectrum as far as the cochlea is concerned, and the cochlea can make sense of it. And when I heard earlier in my life, and I learned all kinds of things from listening, and I recorded that information in my memory, and now I heard in this new way, using completely different brain machinery, the brain had no problem at all making use of all of that earlier recorded information. That can only occur if the brain is massively plastic, massively capable of changing or remodeling itself if it's important enough to it. So understanding that you have the capacity all through your life to change your ability and to change your capacity, even to do something as amazing as restore a representation of speech in a completely different way, it's still be just as useful almost as the original. That's pretty amazing. And so discovering that and understanding what that meant about how we think about ourselves, how we think about improving ourselves, was a big, big enlightening moment for me.
1: So how much of what we think of hearing is actually the brain interpreting information?
20: It all comes in out of the brain. And of course, the hearing determines what we can and cannot receive and make sense of or make use of. But every sophisticated use of our hearing, and in fact, our hearing becomes more sophisticated as a function of our experiences. You know, a person can be a master listener if they happen to sit in an orchestra. A person can be a master listener and user of what they hear if they happen to be bilingual or multilingual. You know, and that comes from our experiences. Like everything else we do, our operational personhood is defined by what we do in life. And it's good for life. Doesn't matter what your age is. You can still learn an important new thing. You can still change it in an important new way. and to understand that we are continually improvable, continually elaborable, you know, continually more interesting, if we choose to be, is an important thing to understand.
1: We're talking with neuroscientist Michael Merzenich, one of the pioneers of cochlear implant research. After the break, we'll talk about how those early experiments eventually became a medical technology used around the world and where this field could go next.
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13: 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And here is the weather forecast from ABC 27's Michael Brulow.
22: Periods of light to moderate rain this morning approaching from the east as a nor'easter spins just off the coast of New Jersey. Cool, damp, and windy today with winds gusting to near 35 miles per hour at times. Total rainfall about 1/2 to 1 inch expected, highs in the lower 60s, and a few leftover showers tonight and remaining breezy with lows in the upper 50s. From the ABC 27 Weather Center, I'm Michael Brulow.
1: We're talking with Dr. Michael Merzenich about the science behind cochlear implants and what decades of research into hearing have taught scientists about the brain.
23: Dr. Merzenich, what was the early trials like with the cochlear implant?
20: They were so exciting. It was so exciting to have a person tell you that they understood you. You know, and commonly it took a period of time before they could demonstrate to you that they understood what you were saying. And, you know, commonly we're doing these experiments continually, trying to figure out how to make it easier for them, trying to figure out how to make it better for them, trying to figure out how we could modify the information they receive so that they could make it so that it would be easier or be easier for them to learn the new language. And then patient comes in one day and you can see they understand what you're saying when they're not looking at you. Or, you know, so exciting that a patient that you've been working with calls you on the phone. That happened to me. And talked to me on the phone. Or a musician that had received an earlier cochlear implant told me how excited he was that he was able to go back as a professional musician and it made sense to him again. And what that meant to him. And the smile on his face and the smile on his face, the happiness expressed in his body and it was, you know, things like that have happened to me 1,000 times.
1: So
20: working with these people was a wonderful thing.
1: And
20: they were all part of the experiment. They were all co-inventors in a sense.
1: So I'm unsure if we answered this earlier, but how is the implant put into, I guess, the brain is where it goes?
20: No, it goes into the inner ear, and it goes into the path is in the inner ear. So that's, you know, sort of you think in from the in the skull. It's embedded in the bones of the skull, and the hearing organ is. It's reached through the eardrum and the little bones that connect the eardrum to the inner ear. And it's just introduced into a chamber in the inner ear below where the hearing nerve basically is normally innervating, connected with the little detectors that are detecting sound in the inner ear. They're vibrating and they're generating electrical activity that's specific to specific sounds. At the top of this spiral, looks like a snail cell, it's the lowest frequency sounds. At the bottom, it's the highest frequency sounds. That in brown, it's big and wide, and that's where the surgeons could access it. But in hearing, in the normal case, that represents only the highest frequency sounds above the range of hearing of speech itself. That's where we could apply simulation, and that's what we did.
23: How long does it stay there? Does it have to be switched out over the years? Is it a lifetime thing?
20: Well, we've gotten to the point where, and quite early, we got to the point where we could extend it in most people so that it would last through their lifetime or close to it. And we got better and better and better at that. So now I think most people can, you can never rule out the possibility that a device will fail. This is the most complicated device implanted in humans. But in general, they're pretty reliable. And in general, they last for decades, if not for life, through the life itself, lifespan itself.
23: So you're putting this electronic device into the body, directly interacting with the nervous system. I'm sure there was a lot of conversations had about safety, Dr. Merzenich. So what did you have to figure out before this could be an actual viable medical device?
20: Actually, in the original period of research, there were people that were very skeptical because of issues of safety. And there's several issues of safety. One was that the introduction of the device into the most fragile organ in the body, sensory organ in the body, which is the inner ear, it's very subject to physical damage. And they have to introduce a long electrode array, it's called, a series of stimulation sites, because you need to excite different regions of the inner ear to get enough information into the brain so that you can represent speech. It's complicated. So it has to go in a long way, and it has to not damage anything. So it was a pretty important mechanical engineering issue to try to figure out how to do this and not damage the ear. But then once it was in there, you had to shock it for life. You know, you had to electrically stimulate it for life. Then you had to do that in a way that didn't damage anything or hurt anything. So what we did is safety experiments, and they were done in animal models, because that's the only way we could do them. And then, of course, when we began applying it in humans, it was with the appropriate, you could say, ethical consideration of the fact that there were risks involved initially. But it turned out those safety experiments have been done very carefully, and it turned out devices did not apply to risk. There has been no real untoward problems that occur with wearing these devices, but in humans that come from stimulation or implantation in general. So it's been a successful application in a very difficult set of circumstances. But we did a lot of experiments to make sure that it could be done ethically and safely.
23: How collaborative was this effort?
20: It was substantially collaborative, although you have to think this was in the 1970s, 1980s, and it was across the world. And the world is not so connected in 1980, 1975 as it is now, So we knew what other groups were doing. Still, there was a lot of duplication, because we had to solve the same kind of problems. And in a way, that was a good thing, because in general, the parallel experiments confirmed each other and demonstrated that what we could do was achievable. I think of it as an international effort, but not so coordinated as it would be if it was being done in 2026.
23: You had the opportunity to watch this technology and this field evolve. So How different is the cochlear implant technology different today than what it was like in the 80s and the 70s when you were just putting this new technology together?
20: Well, the devices are better. Their hearing is even better than it was initially. The devices are not uncommonly implanted in both ears, and that gives you an ability to the presence of sound in the three dimensions of hearing space. We live in a world of sound. And when you have things in two ears, basically it's the comparison of sound between the two ears that the brain knows where the sound is or how the sound is filling that three-dimensional space out in front of you in your world. The devices are going higher in the inner ear, and so they're getting more access to the lower frequency regions of the cochlea. Things are a little bit more natural. And then the device is implanted sometimes with even in people that have some hearing, but only hearing in the very lowest frequency sounds, And that's turns out to be more wonderful to and easier for the person to recover. For example, the hearing of music or the hearing of other sounds that are not speech. So, you know, in a variety of ways, they're just better. They have evolved in ways that make the device more useful and more effective and more fun to use and more natural.
23: So does your work on those implants tell us anything that could eventually apply to other parts of the nervous system?
20: Yeah, right. There's a lot of things like this that are happening. So an example, I'll just take the opposite view. I can't hear. Well, what if I can't talk? So now there are strategies. There's a beautiful report this last week about a scientist at my university, University of California, San Francisco, whose name is Edward Chang. And he's basically recording from the brain. And he basically knows what a person is trying to say when they're trying to talk. And he can also record from the brain in a way that doesn't harm it at all and find out what their emotions are. And now we add the two. And now the person can have, you could say, an avatar talk for them and express their emotions. So it's like you can have a friendly or happy conversation with somebody or be mad at somebody. And they can know what you're trying to say, even when you can't talk yourself. So that's pretty wonderful. But there are a large number of things that relate to reestablishing the control of your movement and or things that aren't working in your body or aren't working in your life by recording from the brain and then doing things sort of in this opposite way. People have also been working hard to try to use the same kind of strategies to help people that are blind or limited in their vision in some way that really constrains their life. They can't read, they can't see, they can't drive, you know, a variety of ways. And a lot of progress has been made in that. And at some point that will be successful. So a lot of things like this are happening and that they've been initiated by our historic research.
23: That was Dr. Michael Mrzenich, one of the pioneers of the cochlear implant research and neuroscientist. We're going to take a short break, but coming up next, we'll have more of the Spark Weekly, so stay tuned.

0: As heat waves ravaged Europe this summer, how did that change people's vacation plans? This is Climate Watch from the BBC.
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6: Why can't we just stop emitting carbon altogether?
7: A climate crisis that we must not ignore.
0: I'm Caroline Steele, and this week we're in Scotland, where the weather is often something you endure rather than enjoy. But as temperatures further south reached record levels, Scotland's cooler climate became a surprising positive for tourism, as the BBC's Lorna Gordon discovered.
8: So with your paddles, I'll just point you through a few bits and pieces. So
9: on a sea loch near Glencoe in the Scottish Highlands, a group of holidaymakers are learning how to kayak. Beneath an overcast sky, the weather is comfortable. And while that might sound like a positive spin on our famously cooler climate, it's actually a welcome difference from the weather Tudor Davis and his family have been experiencing back home in London.
10: So kayaking, we did some Segway yesterday, we're going to do some cycling next week.
9: 9-year-old Chloe puts it simply.
11: Well, I love doing the activities and, like, it's not hot.
9: Not hot? A two-word description of Scotland that might not make the tourist adverts, but has, it seems, become something to boast about. Rob Kingsland operates Rugged Coast, the outdoor sports company taking them and me out onto the water.
8: We got a seal out, just popping its head
9: up. Oh, yes, there's a seal.
8: Just a wee seal, yeah. Having a little nosy what we're up to.
9: For some, the idea of what makes a good holiday may be shifting. Seeking out cooler weather, so-called coolcations, appears to be having a bit of a moment.
8: We've been here 8 years doing water sports, and we've definitely had a steady increase in people, especially this time of year, commenting that they're just coming here for a little bit of relief. They just want to come up and have a cool time here.
12: Well, it's been a busy all day, so what have we got left to do today?
13: I think if we can get this lawn mowed before the rain comes.
9: Esther and Nick Cochran, who have self-catering holiday cabins just a few miles down the loch, have also noticed an uptick in holidaymakers seeking out the milder weather. Initially from France, Italy and Spain, now more are heading north from within the UK as well.
12: What's been interesting this year is the fact we've had the same coolcationers, but they've been coming up from southern England.
13: We had guests arrive this week and the first thing they said was, is it going to rain at any point? Because that's what we came up for and we were like, we're really sorry.
9: Yeah. They came for the rain.
13: So where at one point we were apologising for the Scottish weather, people now want it. So it's no longer a joke. It's actually quite a serious part of their holidays.
9: Tourism is an important part of the Scottish economy, supporting around a quarter of a million jobs. But what about those concerned about over-tourism? Chris Greenwood is an analyst at the Moffat Centre for Travel and Tourism.
14: The popular places like Skye, you know, have a lot of visitors. But, you know, there's Moray, there's Aberdeenshire, Scottish Borders, Dumfries and Galloway, Angus. There are lots of areas that could benefit from tourism spend.
9: Here for the cooler weather, yes. But for these friends from the Netherlands hiking across Glencoe, there is one thing.
15: Don't talk about the midges.
9: Nice weather apart from the midges, really.
16: Apart from the midges, well, yeah. But they make the experience more complete, more memorable. Yeah, we will not forget this.
9: Rethinking holidays in a time of extreme heat. Scotland's lochs and mountains always appealing. The milder Scottish climate now part of the attraction too.
0: Lorna Gordon. And that was Climate Watch from the BBC.
17: And here is the weather forecast in central Pennsylvania from ABC 27's Michael Brulow.
18: Periods of light to moderate rain this morning approaching from the east as a nor'easter spins just off the coast of New Jersey. Cool, damp, and windy today with winds gusting to near 35 miles per hour at times. Total rainfall about 0.5 to 1 inch expected. Highs in the lower 60s. And a few leftover showers tonight and remaining breezy with lows in the upper 50s. From the ABC 27 Weather Center, I'm Michael Brulow.
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2: Welcome back to the Spark Weekly. I'm Asia Tapp. We all have our own little bubbles. Maybe it's the people we work with, we live with, the communities we spend time in, or even the things that we see every day online. And sometimes without really realizing it, that bubble can shape how we understand the rest of the country. That's what happens with our guest, Wesley Warshauer. He was living and working in the Silicon Valley when he heard what he had described as an epiphany, realizing that the people and ideas around him didn't necessarily reflect the experiences or beliefs of a huge part of the country. Today, we're talking about what happens when you step outside of the bubble you know and what Wesley learned about the people he thought he didn't understand. Wesley, take us back to that moment in 2017. What was going through your head when you realized, wow, I actually really don't know a huge part of my own country?
3: Yeah, absolutely. I'm living in Silicon Valley. I'm a tech worker doing data analytics for a company, and I read this poll. And the poll said that approximately 50% of Americans voted for Donald Trump. Approximately 50% of Americans lived in a house with a gun. And a third of Americans believed that the Adam and Eve story was literal historic fact. And I had this epiphany moment, and it wasn't because I was necessarily shocked by those numbers. Obviously, we had just had an election. But what shocked me was how different my bubble was in, that I was in this bubble, that were 50% of the people that I was meeting on a daily basis at the supermarket or at work, were they Trump voters or living in a house with a gun? No, I was living in Silicon Valley. And so I realized the immensity of my bubble at that moment.
2: You mentioned seeing the numbers and talking about politics, the 50% of Americans that voted for Donald Trump. Religion, gun ownership, that's something that you've been talking about that didn't just match the world around you, which is something that you just said. Was it the numbers themselves that surprised you, or was it just realizing that you personally didn't know the people that represented those numbers? Which one was it?
3: It was the second one. It wasn't the numbers in itself. It was just that I thought, you know, I'm a data analyst. I think in numbers. And I was thinking, whoa, like I must be in an unbelievable bubble because those numbers that are reflective of the United States are not reflective of my day-to-day life. And that just shocked me in a way. And my first feeling was embarrassment. I was kind of ashamed of myself to be, wow, like I hate when people box themselves into these bubbles. And here I am in an unbelievable bubble. And so it was this feeling of shame that came over me.
2: So that embarrassment feeling, was it primarily because you felt you were judging these people before you even met them?
3: No, it wasn't about judgment. My parents come from different political parties. It wasn't anything like that. It was just that I kind of consider myself as a person who likes to meet other people. I lived for 2 years in South Korea as a Fulbright scholar. I had studied abroad in India. I had really thought of myself as someone who liked to get out of their bubble and to meet lots of different types of people. And it was just this realization of, you know, my country and the bubble that I'm living in just don't match. And so I felt ashamed of myself, a person who kind of prides themselves on being able to go to lots of places and talk to lots of people. And here I am in a secluded bubble. That embarrassed me.
2: So now that we set that up, we have to talk about you and your decision to leave said bubble. Because 3 years later, the COVID pandemic, it changed your work situation as it did hundreds of thousands, millions of people's work situations. And then you suddenly had this epiphany to actually do something about that feeling. What did you decide to do?
3: Yeah, so that poll just kind of simmered in my mind for years. And in 2020, COVID happens and my job becomes remote. And I just decided this is my moment. And so, you know, I hunkered down for a little bit and eventually decided that I'm going to get rid of my apartment. I'm going to put a bunch of things in storage. I'm going to sell my things. And I'm going to look up online what place in America of over 100,000 people voted for Donald Trump in the highest percentage. And at the time, it was Bismarck, North Dakota. And so I moved to Bismarck and I booked an Airbnb. and live there. And so 9 to 5, my day is the same. I'm working remotely, but the beauty of it was at the end of the day, I could close my computer and now I'm in a completely new bubble. And it just set me off this incredible journey, 18 months from Bismarck to Biloxi, Mississippi. And it was just a glorious time for me to get outside my bubble and start talking to different types of people who are my fellow countrymen and women.
2: Which, like you said, you're a data analyst. So what you do is you focus on numbers, and then usually you just give those numbers out to people and then they process it and do whatever they want to do about it. In your case, unless I'm wrong, I don't know what it takes to be a data analyst, but you don't do anything with it. You know, you do your research, you pass it on. That's that. I'm on to the next thing. But you decided I'm going to get to know these people. So by putting my things in storage, working remotely, hats off to you. That's very audacious. I love stories like that because that's something I wouldn't have the audacity to do. It's so amazing. But what were you set? Like, was there a goal in place or were you just going along to see the different sorts of people, how they thought, and you were just trying to get out of this, as you call it, a bubble?
3: Yeah. I had read so much, and you know, you are exposed to this. All of us are exposed to this idea that we are polarized. Everyone talks about polarization. And I wanted to see, is that really the case? I mean, in the media, you'll hear all the time about polarization. You'll hear about division. You'll hear about brink of civil war. I mean, huge words that we hear. And so I wanted to see, is that really the case? And so I wanted to assimilate as best as one can in a community. And so I would find a favorite restaurant and I would find a favorite bakery and butcher shop and join a gym and try to talk with people with no real agenda other than, are we really as divided as the mainstream media, the perception that Americans have? And I just did not find that to be the case. And so today I feel like I'm one of the few optimists left. I just didn't find that division and it left me as an optimist.

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1: The person next to you and you say, "Hey, I'm not from around here. What's your favorite thing to order here?" And then you say, "Hey, I have a free weekend. What's the best thing I should do this weekend?" And people are unbelievably proud of their communities. They want to tell you about all the amazing things. They want to tell you about the great schools their kids go to, or the activities they do, the state park nearby to go hiking. I think people, you know, me included, maybe like we're all kind of nervous about, I'm this outsider. Well, you are an outsider, and you can lean into it a bit and just say, "Hey, I'm super excited to learn about your hometown. Tell me about it." And I found people to be unbelievably receptive and excited to share the beauty of their hometown and their communities.
2: And did you talk about politics or religion? Because I know in the beginning we're talking about, you know, everyone being deeply polarized right now. That's the word that we're always using. You hear it a lot if you listen to The Spark. But how did you go from tell me about all the amazing things that your community has to offer to tell me what you believe in?
1: Yeah, I mean, not always, but you know, sometimes you just talk about the state park nearby, but sometimes it gets into politics. And you know, I would say, tell me what you believe. And most people that I talk to, obviously, I was purposefully trying to be in the most different bubble I could be in. So I was in conservative and rural America usually. And so when I would talk to people, I would say, you know, who did you vote for? And basically everyone said Trump, which is not reflective of the bubble I was coming from in Silicon Valley. But I kind of had this another epiphany, this realization of when people talk about polarization, they're looking at polls. And I'm a numbers person. I love it. But when you ask a question like, what do you think? Should we build a wall or not? What do you think about Obamacare? Yes or no? What do you think about candidate A versus B? We're asking binary questions. And so are we really shocked that we're getting binary responses? People look at those polls and say, aha, 50-50. That's a division. 50% of Americans can't even agree. So one of the things I would do is I would change the question a bit. What do you think about a wall? I would not ask that question. I would say, paint me a picture of what you think a fair and just immigration policy would be. Paint me a picture of what you think a good healthcare system would look like. Paint me a picture of what you think a just government would look like. And I was so overjoyed to find that the people that I was talking to, the pictures that they're painting for me is something that I would hear in California. And so when we move beyond these binary polls and just say, tell me what you think, people are painting similar pictures. And that just gave me so much hope that we are united in our most fundamental levels. We have some political polarization, no question, but our ethics, our values, our vision, actually is pretty similar.
2: We're talking with Wesley Warshauer, who stepped outside of his Silicon Valley bubble and spent more than a year living in communities across rural and conservative America, trying to understand people whose experiences look very different from his own. After the break, we'll talk more about what he actually found once those conversations started and why Wesley says America may not be as divided as it seems.
3: On last week's Wait, Wait, author Hernan Diaz told us what he would do if he lost the fountain pen he's used to write every one of his novels.
4: I think I would move over to my second favorite pen, which is, you guys know those Bic pens with four colors?
3: Oh, yeah. I'm Peter Sagal. This week we travel to Omaha to talk to legendary Cornhusker volleyball coach John Cook. Join us for this week's news quiz from NPR.
5: That's coming up next today at noon on WITF. And here is the weather forecast from ABC 27's Michael Brulow.
6: Periods of light to moderate rain this morning approaching from the east as a nor'easter spins just off the coast of New Jersey. Cool, damp, and windy today with winds gusting to near 35 miles per hour at times. Total rainfall about 1/2 to 1 inch expected. Highs in the lower 60s. And a few leftover showers tonight and remaining breezy with lows in the upper 50s. From ABC 27 Weather Center, I'm Michael Brulow.
2: We're talking with Wesley Warshauer about

0: what happens when he decided to leave his Silicon Valley bubble and spend time in communities very different from the ones that he knew. And one of the things he came away from that experience was believing that the division we see in America may not tell the whole story.
1: This is really interesting. So going from having these data points, right? And then going to visit these different communities, these different conservative communities, finding out we're so much more alike than we are different. We all are essentially more united than we think. When it comes down to the polling, the social media, the news, from that point of view, it does look completely divided because, like you said, 50% of Americans voted for Donald Trump, 50% didn't. But when we look at the polling, the social media, the news, all of those things, the data points, what are they missing then? Because from your point of view, and you're talking to these Americans, these conservative Americans, you're realizing we're all more connected and together than what the numbers are showing.
2: Yeah, I think both sides, everyone is putting other people in boxes. And, you know, that's not unique to any one group. It's like when so people now believe that if I tell you that I voted for candidate A or B, people assume that that actually means something about my moral character, about my moral compass that I'm following. And that is just not true. I mean, people do vote in different ways. But it doesn't mean something about the compass that they're following. And so I think, you know, people put me in a box. I remember being in a barbecue place in Alabama, and I walk in and I'm super excited to eat at this place. And I start talking to this guy, and he's the owner. And after we talk for a second, he kind of stops and goes, "Wait a minute, where's your accent from?" Which was, of course, funny because I thought he had the accent. And I tell him, "Oh, I'm working in California." And he said, "California? Don't you bring that California socialism over here." And I just laughed. I mean, I'm not a socialist, and no, you know, very few people in California are what he would think of as being a socialist. And in fact, I'm from Silicon Valley, where a lot of people are hardcore capitalists. He just put me in this box. He learned one data point about me, and that's what he thought about me. And so I think that's what he thought about me. And how many times do we, you know, in the liberal bubble, we're judging people who are rural, who are doing different types of jobs, and we're putting them in boxes. And so I think that's the issue. We do have a problem in this country. And it's a behavioral problem. The problem is that we judge people on one fact, one political fact about them, and we think we understand their moral character and fiber. And that's just not true.
1: You also talk about leaving one bubble and then eventually traveling to Latin America, Africa, and Europe. So this is just a thing that you do. This guy travels a lot and he's trying to, you know, get to know people and their experiences. So, okay, we're leaving conservative America, and then now we're going to these other countries and whatnot. So did you see bubbles everywhere else like you were seeing here in in the United States?
2: Yeah, I mean, I was a digital nomad for about 4 or 5 years. And so the first half or a little bit less than half, I was in the United States. And then after that, a buddy comes to me and said, "Why don't we do this adventure abroad?" And so he sucked me into it. So we were digital nomads in Latin America and in Africa mostly. And going outside your bubble, really leaving the United States, is such a great perspective. I mean, the best way to understand your bubble is to leave it. And it's such a non-intuitive thought. But to go and talk to other people in other countries and ask, what kind of problems are you and your society dealing with? And I think that's great. It's great perspective when we leave. And one of the things that I found out about myself is I made so many mistakes. I was culturally insensitive without knowing. You know, when you're in a new country, you're trying to speak a new language, you're trying to learn new things, you're totally outside your bubble. And I made a lot of mistakes, and I'm sure I inadvertently offended people and did a social faux pas, no question. And so when that happens to you and you realize, holy smokes, I made a mistake, when you reflect back at your time in the United States and you hear people making faux pas, they use the right word, they say a triggering thing, and we explode, we get so mad, it really gives you a lot of empathy. Because now when someone does that in the United States, I think, I've made that mistake too. Maybe not that precise mistake, but I've made a mistake because of ignorance. And so what I really took away from it is ignorance is not the same thing as malice. And so sometimes we're ignorant of things and we offend people, we hurt people's feelings. We jump right away to they're malicious, they're bad. How could they say that? And going abroad and being so far out of your bubble, I think it gives a deep sense of empathy. And now when someone does say something that I think is maybe offensive or rude or rubs me the wrong way, my first thought is that coming from a place of ignorance? Hey, they don't know something. Or is it coming from a place of malice, evil? And I want to give them the benefit of the doubt, because I wanted people when I was abroad to give me the benefit of the doubt when I was making mistakes.
1: So for you, getting outside of the original bubble, it was about traveling across the state and then across the country. But we're also living in a time where people can very easily surround themselves around people and information that confirms what they already believe. They're not even willing to step outside of the bubble like you did. How do we break out of that? Because what I do want is for when we leave this conversation today that people pick up on what you're talking about when you say getting out the bubble, actually having conversations with people and not being so easily offended.
2: Yeah, I'll give an example. I'm from Southern Arizona, close to the border of Mexico and the United States. And when I was traveling in the United States, I found myself in rural Indiana. And I was talking to this girl, and she was college educated. She was thoughtful. She was kind. And I told her, I said, oh, I'm from Southern Arizona. And she said, Southern Arizona? Wow, I could never do something like that. And I said, what do you mean? And she said, I couldn't live there. I said, why? Why not? And she said, I've seen all those videos of those caravans of people that are just flooding through the United States. And I mean, how difficult must it have been for you to go to school? You're in high school and people are flooding through your campus because it's just so many migrants that are just terrorizing the town. And I looked at her, any listener here from Southern Arizona will, especially from Tucson, will know that is not the reality one bit. You can go to your high school, you can go to University of Arizona. This is not the experience of people here. And so I kind of looked at it and I said, you know, that's not a represent, you know, no one in Southern Arizona is saying that. And she said, I've seen the videos. And I told her, like, I believe that you have seen those videos and I'm not sure where they were. Maybe those were taken in Mexico, but that is not the experience of most people in Southern Arizona. I can tell you I'm from there. And she kind of thought about it. But what really changed me, like why I think about this moment, is not because of that interaction. I was telling this story to some of my Southern Arizona friends. And I was saying, you know, we're kind of laughing like, oh, you know, she thinks that we can't even walk to our classes because there's too many migrants. I mean, how funny is that? That's not our experience. And one of my buddies, we're all kind of chatting, and he said, yeah, you know, she's so dumb. She's so evil. And I thought, no, that's too far. She was ignorant about something, no question. You know, she doesn't know what it's like to live in Southern Arizona, but she's not evil. She's mistaken. And so just as we're mistaken about so many other issues, we don't understand rural Indiana. And so I thought that he pushed it too far. And I think that is representative of what Americans are doing. We don't understand everyone else's bubble. And we're ignorant of so many things, but then we put a moral element to it that doesn't deserve to be there. She's not evil. She's just mistaken about it. And so I want Americans to not think that. No, don't jump right away to this is a bad person because they voted for candidate A or B. Maybe we just don't understand something.
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6: The ABC 27 weather forecast for this weekend. Today, rainy and windy in the morning, high of 62. Tonight, more rain is possible. Temperatures will drop down to a low of 57. And Monday, drizzles in the morning and then cloudy the rest of the day, high of 68 degrees. 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
9: From NPR and WBEZ Chicago, this is Wait, Wait, Don't Tell Me, the NPR News Quiz. I'm Alzo Slade.
10: And I'm Peter Sagal. This was the week when the nation's journalists stood up to the president and refused to cover him. So he made a big announcement and nobody could hear what he was saying. Ironically, that bumped his approval rating up 5 points. We'll ask what made the journalist say no more, plus the legendary coach of Cornhuskers volleyball, John Cook, tells us why it's the greatest sport in the world. And Alzo Slade looks over the data explaining how NPR listeners have been dealing with stress.
9: Multicat ownership among the group rose a whopping 117%.
10: We'll ask who's really buying litter by the crate on our quiz coming up right after this hour's news.
11: Live from NPR News in Washington, I'm Janine Herbst. Iran says that only diplomacy can end the war with the U.S. and Israel. That's after President Trump rejected an Iranian proposal to reopen the Strait of Hormuz and stop the fighting, as NPR's Kat Lonsdorf reports.
12: In a post on social media, Iran's Foreign Minister Abbas Araghchi wrote that Iran was aware of President Trump's rejection and said that only, quote, negotiated solutions will end the conflict now. He also wrote that Iran is still waiting for an official U.S. response. Trump told a group of reporters on Saturday that the Iranian plan was not acceptable, but did not give further explanation. He suggested Iran wanted to make a deal because it's desperate and, quote, losing so badly. Iran made the proposal to reopen the Strait of Hormuz at the United Nations General Assembly in New York last week. The extended closure of the strait has caused major disruptions to the world's oil supply. Kat Lonsdorf, NPR News, Tel Aviv.
11: In the Northeast, one person is dead in a powerful and slow-moving nor'easter as it moves along the eastern seaboard. The New York Housing Authority says one of its employees was killed by a falling tree in Brooklyn. This as the storm pelted the Northeast with heavy rains and high winds that led to flooding and power outages. Ann Fitzsimmons owns a store on the Jersey Shore. She says the storm did a fair amount of damage.
13: We had a full moon, high tide, some bad winds, nor'easter, and so we had a lot of water around the perimeter of the building.
11: High winds and tides along with heavy rains are possible, and they could cause flash flooding along the East Coast for the next few days. In New Jersey, the first and only debate between incumbent Republican Tom Kean Jr. and Democrat Rebecca Bennett is scheduled to take place tonight. Kean is the lawmaker whose four-month absence from the House went unexplained until he disclosed he was being treated for depression. They're running for the district that includes President Trump's Bedminster Golf Club. Kean's seeking a third term as Republicans work to keep their slim majority in the House. Investors on Wall Street are bracing for the latest report card on the labor market this week. They're also watching for the Federal Reserve's favorite inflation indicator. NPR's Rafael Nam has more.
14: After raising interest rates this month, policymakers need to decide whether to raise them again in order to bring down inflation. A key factor will be the labor market, which has been remarkably sturdy this year. If that trend continues when the latest numbers come out on Friday, it could give the Fed more room to raise interest rates again. After all, it's easier for households to absorb the impact of higher rates if people are employed. In the week ahead, we'll also get the Personal Consumption Expenditures Price Index, a key inflation gauge. Rafael Nam, NPR News.
11: You're listening to NPR News from Washington. Hurricane Polo, which at one point was one of the strongest storms ever recorded in the Pacific Basin, has weakened as it heads to northwest Mexico, where it's forecast to bring heavy rain and winds by tomorrow. From member station KJZZ, Nina Kravinsky has more.
15: Officials in the Mexican states of Baja California Sur and Sonora are watching conditions in the Pacific as Hurricane Polo nears landfall. The National Weather Service downgraded Polo, but warned it remains a powerful storm. Polo is predicted to make landfall in Mexico's Baja Peninsula on Monday as a less intense but still strong hurricane. The U.S. Embassy in Mexico warns travelers to be aware of flooding, mudslides, and road closures early in the week. For NPR News, I'm Nina Kravinsky in Hermosillo, Mexico.
11: Hurricane Nolo skirted Hawaii, but it could still cause flash flooding and dangerously strong winds. The National Hurricane Center says the storm is churning slowly south of the Big Island, and it's forecast to strengthen into a major hurricane late today into early tomorrow morning. Hurricane watches have been canceled, but forecasters say parts of the Big Island could see up to 20 inches of rain. The fat bear competition in Alaska is almost over as people vote on which iconic brown bear has gained the most weight ahead of the winter season. The bears in Katmai National Park and Reserve pack on the pounds ahead of that winter hibernation, which is key to survival. Gully, Walker, Backpack, and Becky are among the competitors this year, and the winner will be chosen this week. I'm Janine Herbst, and you're listening to NPR News from Washington.
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17: 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Here's the weather forecast from ABC 27's Michael Brulo.
18: Winds continue to gust over 30 miles per hour this afternoon, with periods of rain early, tapering to showers late. Showers and drizzle possible tonight. Not as windy, but breezy still, with winds gusting over 20 miles per hour at times. Lows will be in the upper 50s. Morning drizzle and continued cloudiness Monday, with highs in the upper 60s. From the ABC 27 Weather Center, I'm Michael Brulo.
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9: From NPR and WBEZ, Chicago, this is Wait, Wait, Don't Tell Me, the NPR News Quiz. I'm Alzo Slade, your judge and scorekeeper. And if it helps, you can picture me in a little referee uniform. Here's your host at the Orpheum Theater in Omaha, Nebraska, Peter Sagal.
20: Thank you all. Thank you, Omaha. Thank you. What a delight to be making our debut here at long last. Later on, we are going to be talking to the legendary former coach of the Nebraska Cornhuskers volleyball team, John Cook. His team once played in front of the largest crowd ever to see a women's sporting event, 92,000 people, and whose regular games, season after season, drew a crowd of 10,000. 1,000 people. So when he walks out here in this sold-out 2,600-seat theater, we assume we'd be like, yeah, so where is everybody?
0: Yeah.
20: But first, we want you to compete in front of this crowd. When you call in to play our games, the number is 1-888-WAIT-WAIT. That's 1-888-924-8924. Now let's welcome our first listener contestant. Hi, you're on Wait, Wait, Don't Tell Me.
21: Hi, Peter. This is John calling from Syracuse, New York.
20: Hey, John. How are things in Syracuse?
21: Not cold yet, but they will be.
20: I know. You get that every year in upstate New York. What do you do there?
21: I work as a legal aide in our local district attorney's office.
20: Oh, wow. My expectation would be that the district attorney in a place like Syracuse gets to deal with all kinds of raffish kind of criminals.
21: Oh, definitely, yeah.
20: Yeah.
21: Wide variety.
20: So what your job lacks in pay, it makes up in entertainment.
21: That, yes, it definitely does.
20: Well, let me introduce you to our panel, John. First up, it's a comedian out on tour who you can see this very weekend at the Laughing Tap in Milwaukee, Wisconsin. It's Dulce Sloan.
22: It's me! Hello, Jonathan!
20: Hello. Next up, a comedian who's on tour all fall with the next stop October 2nd and 3rd at the Comedy Fort in Fort Collins, Colorado. It's Josh Gondelman.
23: Hello. Thank you for having me.
20: And a contributor to CBS Sunday Morning and co-host of the new podcast, You Could Make This Beautiful, it's Faith Saley.
22: Hey, John.
21: Faith.
20: So, John, you're going to play Who's Alzo? This time, Alzo Slade, standing right here, is going to read you three quotations from this week's news. As you probably know, your job is to correctly identify or explain just two of them. Do that, you will win our prize. Any voice from our show you might choose for your voicemail. Are you ready to do this?
21: I'm ready to go.
20: Let's do it. Here's your first quote. It's from a CNN journalist.
24: Very happy to be getting back to work here.
20: That journalist said she was happy to get back to work where, after journalists from CNN, MS Now, and Politico had been banned all week?
21: That would be the White House.
20: The White House, yes! The journalists were banned. Oh, no, without White House press briefings, how will we hear how great the war in Iran is going? So, the president banned these three outlets. The networks immediately went to court, got an order letting them back in. But were they really happy about that? Getting banned from this White House must be like when a friend cancels plans and you have to pretend you're upset. Oh, shoot, I was really looking forward to hearing you yell next to a helicopter.
25: You think they were really sad, or is it one of them days, it was like a snow day as a kid?
20: Yeah.
25: They're just like, oh, no, I don't have to go cover the president talk. Oh, no.
23: No, totally, right? Because they must be such dedicated journalists because they were probably just forgetting what stale Big Mac smells like.
20: Yeah.
23: And they had to go back.
20: Now, I want to say that the judge's decision said that the White House pulled the passes without really explaining why, and you cannot do that. The Constitution forbids the government from being a dad who sends you to your room on the grounds. You know what you did.
25: So you're telling me that there are things that this president is doing that's not constitutional.
20: I'm sorry if I broke that to you suddenly.
23: That doesn't, no, I'm with Dilson. That doesn't sound right.
20: Doesn't sound right.
25: A president?
23: That's not the Donald Trump I know.
20: All right, John. John, your next quote is from a New York Times commenter.
24: It remains to be seen whether or not the force is with the museum.
20: What new museum opened in L.A. this week? Two mixed reviews.
21: Could that be George Lucas's Star Wars Museum?
20: Yes, the George Lucas Museum of Narrative Art finally opened in Los Angeles this week. I can't believe it's been open just 3 days. And they've already had to rename it the Donald J. Trump and George Lucas Museum of Narrative Art. This new museum houses 40,000 pieces of George Lucas's personal collection of memorabilia and collectibles from pop culture. So the experience of visiting it is described as being just like when your nephew asks you to come see my room.
25: Wait a minute. Hold on. So y'all paying admission to his storage unit? Is that what
20: pretty
25: this
20: much,
25: is?
20: Yeah. Pretty much. Pretty much.
23: Star Wars slash Storage Wars.
0: Yeah, exactly. Yeah. It's a storage unit with a gift shop. There were tons of celebrities at the big opening. There was Oprah Winfrey and Nicolas Cage and Samuel L. Jackson. And the most exciting exhibit, though, has got to be Natalie Portman still in her original packaging.
23: I'm excited for like 25 years from now when George Lucas opens a way worse museum and is like, this is the museum I've always wanted to go.
0: Exactly.
23: And then
0: you have to see the bad museum first.
23: That's right.
0: All right, John, we have one more quote for you. Here it is.
24: Multi-cat ownership among the group rose a whopping 117% since 2018.
0: That was our number one news source, petfoodprocessing.net. Commenting on the trend of who becoming out and proud cat owners.
24: Oh, I'm going to have to ask for a hint.
0: Well, it's not just crazy cat ladies anymore.
24: Oh. Can I get another hint?
0: I understand it's a new world and the binary is outdated, but in general, what is the opposite of ladies?
24: New cat men?
0: Yes, yes. Cat men. This week, the New York Times profiled the growing number of cat dads, and they use that term repeatedly as if there's nothing wrong with it. Cat dads are men who are happy to show pictures of their cats and brag about their cats to anyone who will listen, which is no one.
1: Yeah, wait a
2: no!
1: minute.
2: Just
1: pardon me. I don't like what we're doing here. Now here, I love a cat, but we're saying cat ladies. And then we're calling them cat dads.
2: Exactly.
1: No, we're giving them, they barely take care of human children. No.
0: All right, you object.
2: But the point is, when a woman has a cat, she's a childless cat lady. But
1: yes.
2: When a man has a cat, he instantly becomes a parent,
1: no.
2: A cat dad.
0: You're right, I didn't see the injustice in this.
2: How does that work?
1: Not if injustice.
2: How about childless cat men?
1: Yeah, cat men. And he don't get no thing. It ain't done na na na na na na cat man. No. Huh, cat man.
0: One cat, childless cat guy. Is that
1: yes.
0: Make you happy?
23: Catman.
0: Catman, profiled by the Times, is a long-distance trucker who replaced his passenger seat in the cab with a cat tree so his two cats could accompany him on his routes.
1: Yes.
0: This is such a predicament for the hitchhikers. Would I rather get a ride with that cat guy or with a murderer?
1: Ain't nowhere to sit. The cat tree got shotgun.
0: That's
1: true.
0: You
1: can hop in the back with these salmon.
0: Now, these guys say the stigma around cat guys being, quote, less dateable is gone now, but this is true. They also all told the Times that they are absolutely still not putting cats in their dating profile pictures because they are crazy cat guys, but they're not crazy.
23: Well, how are you going to put a cat in the picture when you've already holding up the fish?
0: Exactly. Well, the fish lures in the cat.
23: That's right.
0: Alzo, how did John do in our quiz?
24: John did great. He got 3 out of 3. Perfect score.
0: All right. Well done, John. Thank you so much for playing.

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1: That's all they had. Honestly, shout out to the 45-year-old intern.
2: Who came up with this?
1: That got them to put out this album.
2: Now, of course, now that they're all emo, instead of a Happy Meal, Wendy's is offering a What's the Point meal. And the album art is great. It's the classic picture of Wendy from the logo. You've seen it many times, but now she's dressed like her dad just doesn't understand her anymore.
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2: eyes. Exactly, yeah.

0: That's it for today. Our show was the work of Rebecca Ibarra, Adriana Rodriguez, and our managing editor, Fernanda Echavarri. 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Hasta la próxima. Ciao.
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7: 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Here's the weather forecast from ABC 27's Michael Brulow.
8: Winds continue to gust over 30 miles per hour this afternoon, with periods of rain early, tapering to showers late. Showers and drizzle possible tonight. Not as windy, but breezy still, with winds gusting over 20 miles per hour at times. Lows will be in the upper 50s. Morning drizzle and continued cloudiness Monday, with highs in the upper 60s. From the ABC 27 Weather Center, I'm Michael Brulow.
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1: Elements of the pre-game stuff, as regards, I suppose, it's the image of the Irish players bowing their heads when the Israeli anthem was played, which has obviously got a fair bit of backlash in Israel. And that was probably the biggest in terms of kind of, I suppose, the protocols before the match.
2: Also, just saying, black armbands on the Irish players?
1: Yes, and that also formed a bit of, formed kind of one of the more notable incidents of the night, as when Moylan scored Ireland's third goal, Jack Moylan after 20 from Cardiff City, when he scored Ireland's third goal after 25 minutes, he in what appeared to be in front of the Israeli fans, or the few Israeli fans there, he took off the armband, raised it up, and then kissed the Irish badge. There had been some booing earlier on, and yeah, so I suppose from the few people in the stadium, even around the teams, there's obviously been a bit of tension related to all of this build up. And from that, I suppose, I mean, like, just from speaking to colleagues in the Irish media, and I've also been speaking to a few from Israel from before the game, but speaking to colleagues in the Irish media, given how acrimonious Saturday was, I mean, people are calling it the most divisive day in Irish football, for at least as regards the national team, since Saipan, which is the notorious moment when Roy Keane left Ireland's World Cup squad. And obviously this is for pretty different reasons, and actually down to like real world discussions rather than just football. But there was maybe an expectation this could badly affect the collectiveness of the squad, the spirit, and I should stress that Irish people have graver concerns about that, or graver concerns about the game than that. But in that context, it was maybe a surprisingly spirited performance from Ireland. The team did rally after a lot of difficulty on the day before the game.
2: Yeah, and the stadium seemed very empty, as you say.
1: Yeah, I mean, that was down to security concerns. I mean, let's not forget, so although this was Israel's home game, this match took place in Debrecen in Hungary, and Ireland's own home game, the one they're hosting, is taking place in Serbia this day next week. It's actually close to the Hungarian border. And all of this is, of course, because of security concerns around the game. They held it in Dublin. There was a feeling that the potential protests could have made it too difficult for security.
2: Okay.
1: On the other side, of course, the Israelis pointed to the fact that they think it's conspicuous that Ireland's one of the few countries that actually can't stage the game safely.
2: Thank you very much. That was Miguel Delaney there.
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4: I'm Louise Schiavone with these headlines. A powerful nor'easter remains stalled off New York and New Jersey, pushing water into coastal communities. Coastal flood warnings remain in effect today. At least one storm-related death has been reported. Five men have been arrested on suspicion of planning to attack a British airbase used by the U.S. military in the Iran War. Chinese pandas Ping Ping and Fu Shuang are now at Zoo Atlanta. Having left Chengdu in southwestern China early on Sunday aboard a specialized FedEx Panda Express, it's part of a new agreement between the U.S. and Chinese governments. I'm Louise Schiavone, NPR News, Washington.